0: Welcome to Stateside. I'm April Baer. Later this hour, a popular but mysterious summer dip that's been enchanting Michigan kids for generations, Superman ice cream.
1: So if you had to describe what that tastes like to somebody, what would you say?
2: Vanilla ice cream.
1: What, vanilla? Just vanilla?
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1: With extra sugar. Sweeter vanilla.
0: But is it really a Michigan-specific thing? We're finding out later this hour. First, though, do you have any plans for November 3rd? Beyond the obvious, I mean. If you do vote in person, you may have seen that many of our polling places across Michigan can be a little shorthanded. It takes several thousand people to run smooth operations for all the clerks in all of our cities, townships, and counties. There really never are enough people to fully staff polls. But this is a paid position, and you should know that clerks are now hiring. The Michigan Chamber Foundation is funding an effort to recruit more help. It's called Support MI Clerks. Dan Papineau is a senior director of strategic initiatives at the Michigan Chamber of Commerce, and he's with us now. Hi, Dan. Welcome to Stateside.
3: Hello. Thank you for having me.
0: Have you ever worked the polls on Election Day?
3: Oh, my gosh. I must be honest and say that I have not.
0: I confess, I've always been kind of busy on election days myself, usually covering stories and planning our post-election coverage. But I guess there are all kinds of reasons why people don't step up to work poll jobs. How did you become aware, Dan, that we have this staffing problem?
3: Yeah, there's a couple family foundations in Michigan that identified the problem. And the Michigan Chamber stepped up as a potential partner to offer some solutions and try to highlight the fact that we have a poll worker shortage and we need to address it. And we thought maybe channeling our network of businesses across the state would be a unique way to bring attention to the matter and a different kind of maybe out-of-the-box thinking to recruit poll workers.
0: People may be aware from the name that the Michigan Chamber Foundation is an offshoot of the Michigan Chamber of Commerce. Why is this issue of interest or important to you and the folks that you work with?
3: So, you know, recruiting poll workers and making sure that we have a smooth election process should really be important to everybody. And it's important to the business community. I think there's a lot of noise around elections and election integrity and, you know, a lot of finger pointing and, you know, stories we hear. So it's just going to have to be a collective effort by all to recruit poll workers, make sure that people understand the security and sanctity of elections are strong, and promote poll workers, poll worker recruitment as much as we can.
0: Who traditionally has done the work of polling places? I have to say, I'm a little ashamed to say, I thought that these were volunteer positions, but they're actually paid?
3: That's correct. You can make between $175 and $300 a day, depending where you're at and how many days you work. It is actually a paid position. And most poll workers, the data shows, are over the age of 65. So a vast majority, I think it's something like actually 65%, are over the age of 65. So we're really trying to focus our recruitment efforts on younger people. You can be a poll worker and be 16 or 17 years old. So that's kind of a unique opportunity for maybe high school students or college students. But really trying to make sure that we kind of build that that network of poll workers. You know, it's very common for a poll worker to volunteer and then continue to volunteer in elections in the future. So as we're struggling to recruit poll workers in general, and the poll worker community is aging, so we need to replace those poll workers that finally hang up their hat and call it a day after serving for many years, and replace them with some younger folks that are interested in the process as well.
0: Does it take very much to qualify for training?
3: It is not. So the process is super simple. So there are some eligibility requirements. First, you must not have a felony or election crime conviction. You must not be affiliated with any candidate that's on the ballot. You do have to be registered to vote, unless you're 16 or 17, because a lot of people don't know that 16 and 17-year-olds can volunteer to work the polls. You have to disclose your party affiliation so that we could try to provide as much balance at each polling location as possible. And then you have to be able to perform general tasks, so sitting or standing for a long time, maybe lifting a few boxes here and there, work long hours. But those are the eligibility requirements. And if you meet those and you're interested in becoming a poll worker, you go online, you fill out an application. That application goes to your clerk. The clerk will get in touch with you and schedule a training. So to your question about the training, it's about 1 or 2 hours. It's really not very heavy. It's just kind of getting you familiar with the electoral process and the equipment used. And then after you complete training, you'll get assigned a poll and a time to show up and work. And you can either, more than likely, you're going to be working on Election Day. But because of early voting, you may be working those 9 days before Election Day as well. So once you get your day and your time, you show up and get to work.
0: So beyond the hour or so that you mentioned for training and the option of staffing some of the early voting, is there a time commitment that goes beyond Election Day itself?
3: Nope. So once Election Day comes to a close, your duty comes to a close as well. So the days, though, so it is very flexible. So I do want to say, you know, if you have other obligations, you can try to work with your clerk to either work the early voting days or Election Day or both. Maybe you got certain hours you're restricted from working because Election Day is going to be a long day. You're probably going to get there about 6 a.m. and work until 10 p.m. So the time commitment can be pretty heavy, but your clerk should be just grateful you're willing to volunteer and work with you on scheduling.
0: Dan, I have to ask, we've all seen the videos from some elections past of people showing up at polling places sometimes, challenging staff on what they think is or is not happening at the polls. What is the case for people opting in for this job? Why would you show up at places when we know that there is, you know, there's some vitriol out there amongst people who have unfounded claims about what's happening at polling and with ballot counting?
3: Yes. Yeah. Good question. And that concern does come up. You'll get a little bit of training on that situation with your clerk. But at the end of the day, it's really the clerk and the professional staff's responsibility to handle those types of occurrences. You as a poll worker are committing to making sure that the lines are running smoothly, there's no confusion. You're there to make sure that that experience is positive for folks. And if someone wants to come in and try to be disruptive, then your local clerk and professional staff will know how to handle that, and they'll be very responsive to taking care of any type of situation like that.
0: Do you have a target goal for your recruiting this year?
3: I don't think we can have enough poll workers, to be honest. When we talk to local clerks, they about just over half, so about 51% of them say that they do not have enough poll workers. So we need to recruit as many poll workers as possible. I know, like, even here in Ingham County, there was 475 spots, only 350 people to fill them. So the need for poll workers is high, and I don't think we'd ever have enough poll workers. And hey, if we ever get to that problem, then I'd feel very good about our efforts in recruiting poll workers.
0: One of the things I wondered is whether it's possible to work where the need is greatest. Like if I were to volunteer, do I necessarily have to volunteer within my county or within my own precinct? Or would it be possible for people who opt in to, you know, go where the deficits are the biggest?
3: Yeah, great question. And I do get asked that every now and then. Because, yes, you know, people might not want to travel, but maybe they do want to travel. Maybe they want to go where the need is greatest. So more than likely, from my understanding, when I talk to the 1,240 city and township clerks across the state, from my understanding, more than likely, you will probably be in your precinct just because the need is so high that it's very common to be in your own precinct. Now, you might be in your own city or township as well, but chances are that you're going to be within your community, which is pretty cool because you'll see your friends and your neighbors, maybe your family. But the clerk system is strong, and if there's a need somewhere else, they will work together to make sure that they staff the polls appropriately. You know, the Ingham County clerk might coordinate with neighboring counties to fill gaps where necessary. But what I hear most commonly from clerks is that you end up actually being in your own precinct just because the demand is so high.
0: So you've made this commitment to try to help out with the recruiting on behalf of all of Michigan's clerks. I mean, what does that mean? Can you tell us about how you're spending money and energy to recruit?
3: Yes. Thank you for asking. So we are doing a digital advertising campaign. So hopefully you'll see some social media posts about the Support MI Clerks initiative and get information through your social media pages. And that's a big piece of it. But we're also offering presentations to local community groups. So if you go to the supportmiclerks.com website and you scroll down to the bottom, there is an option to request a presentation. And if you're a local Rotary Club or a local Chamber of Commerce, really anybody and everybody that's interested, you go down, you fill out that form, and then we'll get in touch with you, and we'll show up with a 15-minute presentation on what a poll worker is, why they're important, how to become one. And that way, that helps us get other groups to start spreading the message about the importance of poll worker recruitment. I'd really like to point out the offer for the presentations. And if you're involved with any kind of community or civic group, please look into that and help us spread the word.
0: Dan, I'm sorry to say I have some work-related commitments of my own here at Michigan Public on Election Day. But if folks are listening right now and they're sold on it, they're ready to help out, where should they go for more information?
3: Yes. So as mentioned, the supportmiclerks.com website has information. But you can also go directly to the Secretary of State's website, and that is michigan.gov/democracymvp. Either website will get you to the application, and that's the most important piece. Fill out that application, and that really starts the process.
0: Dan Papineau with the Michigan Chamber Foundation. Dan, thank you so very much.
3: Thank you for having me.
0: We're going to pause for just a moment here. After that, why Michigan has, at times, put a price on the head of certain animals.
4: Individuals would have to bring the bounty to the county or local office. They would typically receive a certificate stating the amount the individual brought in and the amount they were entitled to.
0: We'll hear the history in just a moment. You're with Stateside.
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0: This is Stateside. I'm April Baer. Michigan's population of hunters is on the wane. For about 10 years now, the Department of Natural Resources has observed very little change in the number of people who are applying to hunt legal game. And yes, there are some rules about what animals hunters can pursue in Michigan. These days, a lot of what's legal to hunt has to do with abundant populations, such as deer. But there have been times when the state of Michigan was targeting very specific animals. And the logic behind what was getting hunted has been somewhat variable. Jason Schultz has been looking into this for us. He's an archivist with the Archive of Michigan and checks in sometimes to share his research. Hey, Jason.
8: Hey, April.
0: Why does the bounty system even begin in Michigan's history? Were you able to find like the first one and why it came into being?
8: Yeah, I think you kind of nailed it with that open. A lot of it starts with this perception of good versus bad. And what I mean is, you know, as Michigan gets its statehood and is, you know, settling in more areas across the state,
4: you begin to develop, you know, these higher concentration of cities and villages, and more farms are starting to take root. And so you see individuals have essentially conflicts with various different animals and birds. You know, you may have farms dealing with wolves and coyotes. You might have cities dealing with certain types of birds like pigeons. And they started to realize that they couldn't really coexist with one another. If, you know, if we're talking about farms, wolves and coyotes may, you know, prey on their livestock, or crows may eat their crops. And if we're talking about cities, pigeons may, you know, do their business on the streets, and they were concerned about health effects on individuals. So you start to see this sort of blend between, you know, humans living with animals and animals living with humans.
0: So these were things that weren't just encouraged in certain parts of the state. These bounties were enacted by law. I guess I kind of get it in some ways. A bounty on rats, you know, kind of makes sense since they absolutely do definitely carry diseases. But it seems like some of the larger species like wolves might have been a little bit more controversial. Were the motions for bounties on animals ever divisive in terms of state politics?
4: Yeah, I think like anything, you know, these sorts of issues eventually become political. You know, if we're talking specifically about hunters, you know, particularly with like sportsmen, there was a concern that, you know, the deer populations would dwindle if we had too many wolves or coyotes. And if you have these new farms popping up throughout the state, agriculturists saw as, you know, certain lands not being utilized because of the threat, again, of, you know, certain predators. And you also just have, you know, fishermen who are concerned about, you know, certain types of sports fish being, you know, attacked by raptors. And so hunters, herdsmen, they really start pressuring the state government to find ways to eliminate certain populations.
0: Do you have any sense of how much of a role science had to play in some of these bounties? I hear you that hunters had their concerns and farmers and ranchers had their concerns, but was there a lot of data back in the day when some of these were being enacted?
4: No, and I think that's the unfortunate consequence of all of this in many ways, is that there wasn't any sort of guidance. I mean, if you look on the other side of the debate, you know, the political debate, there are a lot of conservation and Audubon societies very concerned about this this motivation to get rid of so many different types of animals and birds. And you certainly had wildlife authorities trying to push for, you know, at bare minimum, at least less bounties on animals, but hopefully the elimination, because, you know, there's obviously negative consequences when you disrupt an ecosystem, because if you're killing a bunch of wolves, then, you know, what happens to the deer population? It probably balloons and starts to dominate.
0: Right. How many animal bounties do we have throughout Michigan's history?
4: So this is a bit of an estimate, but I think it gives a good sense of how many, you know, there had been throughout, you know, the late 19th and early 20th centuries. For birds, there was around 16 different bounties at one point or another. And for mammals, there was around 10.
0: It's kind of wild to think about state tax dollars going toward paying for the killing of animals. How were the bounties paid out?
4: So they were typically paid by the counties or local governments. Individuals would have to bring the bounty to the county or local office. They would typically receive a certificate from, say, the township clerk stating the amount the individual brought in and the amount they were entitled to. So payments actually weren't immediate. They would the actual cash would come later, but you would see certain individuals would provide cash up front if they brought the bounties to the private individual, and they would take it to the county to get the cash later.
0: Wow, so like brokers of bounties,
4: essentially,
0: so to speak.
4: Yeah.
0: That's crazy. Are there any bounties in Michigan law right now?
4: There are none at the state level, but it's important to note a lot of these bounties were actually fairly recent. The rat bounty was only repealed in 2000, and the bounty on crows was only repealed in 2006. And we still consider certain animals to be a quote-unquote nuisance. Animals like squirrels, skunks, small rodents, they still can be removed by private individuals off your property, but the government will not pay for their removal.
0: I'm thinking about what you said about some people offering to handle the bounty for someone who would bring in an animal, who would you say capitalized on the bounty system the most?
4: Well, mostly hunters and trappers, certainly farmers and sportsmen. I mean, you certainly see individuals who have a lot of direct contact with the certain types of animals. The state did at one point hire or create a sort of professional group to go out and tackle these troublesome animals. They paid them a salary, but that wasn't exactly effective because they were kind of getting paid for whether they achieved their goal or not. And so, you know, it also really depended on the species. So obviously hunters are probably going to be more inclined to go, you know, take on wolves and coyotes, but maybe, you know, everyday individuals, farmers, they may feel more comfortable taking on rats or crows or, you know, whatever.
0: Mm. I could see times in history when the bounties would have been maybe something of a blessing, maybe like during the Great Depression. Are there times in Michigan history when we see more bounties cashed in?
4: Yeah, you certainly see it pretty prominent during times of economic hardship, like you said, during the Great Depression. Because you have to imagine if the government is offering money to in exchange for an animal, there are a lot of people who could use that as an opportunity to make money. And so, you know, during the Great Depression, you see a lot of the public, even kids, for the first time making a good amount of money. Because if the state is going to offer you 10 cents for a rat or 50 cents for a crow, and, you know, you live in a farm or a high-density area and you bring, say, 30 to 40 of these, I mean, that's a lot of money. But we do tend to see that, you know, if the economy is doing well or if it's improving, there is a little less inclination to cash in on the bounties. That's not to say that people aren't doing it, but, you know, the individuals who are capitalizing on it is a lot less.
0: I just realized that I kind of assumed that this was a rural thing that happened. Is that true, or were there ever bounties closer to where you saw big concentrations of Michiganders living?
4: Oh, it was all over the state. I mean, you had individuals in Detroit, you know, tackling rat problems, tackling pigeon problems. So it was not specifically a rural issue. I mean, certainly there are probably more variety of bounties in more rural areas, but they're all the public in all of the different areas, you know, found the opportunity in doing this.
0: Okay, Jason, it's kind of wild to think about people sport shooting in the city of Detroit.
4: Well, it's kind of dangerous too. It's one of the consequences of doing this. I mean, if you think of Detroit, there's obviously going to be a probably pretty large rat population, a pretty large bird population. And so there are instances of individuals in Detroit poisoning bait and having certain birds, you know, eat the bait and unfortunately die, and then they turn in the bounty.
0: Oh, man. Does it seem like bounties generally were an effective method in terms of, I mean, I don't know, there were lots of different reasons that you've explained to us about why they were posted, but like in terms of public health, can we say that this had some positive impact?
4: I mean, I think it's pretty safe to say that a lot of these weren't entirely effective. And because of that, there was just a lot of issues that came up when it came to these certain bounties. I mean, there was fraud for basically every sort of animal that was turned in. You had, you know, certain animals dying who weren't considered a bounty. I mean, we have talked about birds who had bounties, but there are certain songbirds and favorable birds who did not have a bounty. And if individuals are poisoning bait and these songbirds eat it, I mean, they're just sort of collateral damage to the bounty. And the state spent a fair amount of money on these programs. I mean, when it came to mammals only, over the course of its time between about 1934 and 1979, the state spent over $5 million.
0: Oh my gosh.
4: Paying individuals. And, you know, you in some instances see the population of animals not be phased by at all. Or in some cases, you see the population of animals like wolves be phased or impacted a lot. So much so that they were on the endangered species list at one point. So it's really hard to see how this was an effective way to deal with the problem Michigan was facing.
9: Wait a minute. You said something a minute ago about fraud in terms of bounties. I mean, how does that work? Like people trying to pass off some poor dog as a coyote?
4: Yeah, you have instances of those. You have instances where individuals from out of state, such as Wisconsin or even Canada, bringing in wolf pelts to Michigan to be sold. And there were certain instances where if a wolf or a coyote is hit with a car, you could turn that into as a bounty. And you have to remember that when individuals bring these bounties to the county office or the township clerk, they usually bring it in a box or a sack, and it's just, you know, rotting carcasses. And, you know, how many clerks want to open it up and count to make sure you have, you know, 10, 20, 30 of those in there? So a lot of individuals would lie about the number or would, you know, say they have 10 rats when they're actually mice. So it was not an exactly effective way of doing things.
9: Oh, man.
4: Yeah.
9: You mentioned the fact that there was some species die-off. Anything else that you've observed in the historic record about unintended effects of all this?
4: Yeah. Wolves is an obvious one. I think one that really caught my eye was robins. While robins never had a bounty themselves, there was a good amount of people in Michigan who didn't like them because they were fruit birds and they would eat cherry crops or other fruit or fruit crops. And so there was a push to put a bounty or eliminate the robin, which is strange seeing as that is our state bird.
9: Yeah.
4: So in terms of, you know, the populations themselves, it's hard to pinpoint something as comparable as the wolf, but the attitude towards certain species compared then to now is quite perplexing.
9: Jason, do you think any of the bounties of the past would really surprise people today?
4: Yes. You know, we've talked about wolves and coyotes. There were bounties at one point on dogs, and there were bounties on certain felines.
9: You are kidding me.
4: Particularly bobcats and lynx, but there was at one point a bounty for cats. And the reason for that was there was a concern about songbirds again, the sort of stray and feral cats attacking certain songbirds. And, you know, there's a story of at least at one point at a farm near Mason that 18 cats were killed during the years of 1917 and 1918. So it wasn't just wild animals that had these bounties.
9: This is just so confusing. On the one hand, bounties, you know, leading people to kill some birds, and also bounties to kill dogs and cats. I mean, was it just shoot first and ask questions later for much of Michigan history?
4: Well, the more surprising thing is that there was basically a bounty on cats, or at least the you know, maybe not a bounty, but, you know, people were allowed to kill cats until 1978. So we, you know, a lot of these bounties we've been talking about in the distant past, but a lot of these things were relatively recent.
9: This is all really kind of sad in a way. Have you found any evidence of maybe state law trying to counteract some of the unintended consequences that bounties set into motion?
4: Yeah, what I find very ironic, in 1913, the Michigan legislature passed Public Act number 227, and it was basically an act to sort of establish public education in the state. But there's one part that I found particularly interesting. And it stated that an act to provide a system of humane education which shall include kind treatment to domestic and wild animals and birds for the purpose of lessening crime and raising the standards of good citizenship and inculcating the spirit of humanity. Mm. That, again, that was in 1913. And a lot of these bounties are, you know, happening in the late 1800s and into the 1970s. And so I think it's interesting that the state government is, you know, trying to
8: inspire, you know, children to have a good respect for animals, but at the same time we're having this bounties. And you know, maybe they didn't realize it then, but it seems like, you know, today communities are certainly learning to live with the wildlife and let nature regulate itself. And, you know, and I certainly think we have a better appreciation for wildlife than maybe we did back then.
9: Jason Schultz with the Archives of Michigan. Jason, thank you so much for this.
8: Thanks, April.

0: We're about to get into the latest episode of On Hand, and we just want you to know, we're hoping to hear from you. What questions do you have about our state? Are there conversations or encounters that you've had this summer that got you wondering about something uniquely Michigan? Maybe you went to a Tigers game and started thinking about the construction of Comerica Park. Or maybe you're preparing to walk across the Mackinac Bridge on Labor Day and want to know if it's actually possible to climb up to the top. Or perhaps you have a Michigan food history question about shawarma or Asian corned beef egg rolls or the Boston Cooler. What's been on your mind lately about Michigan? Our podcast, On Hand, is designed specifically to investigate your questions about this quirky and wonderful place where we live. And we're ready to get you some answers. Send them to us by email, onhand@michiganpublic.org. Or you can fill out the form at the Michigan Public website. Just look for the On Hand page. We're going to take a short break here. When we come back, we settle a listener's question about Superman ice cream. Is it the Michigan original that we think it is?
1: I have the ad here. It says, try the new Superman brick ice cream. It's a three-color brick. That checks out.
2: Yep.
1: This doesn't. With whole nut meats.
0: Oh, this job is such a beast. But, you know, somebody's got to do it. Don't go anywhere. We'll be back in just a moment. This is Stateside.
3: Good evening. I'm Kaylin Goss, and this is Michigan Public.
4: On the next Fresh Air, Lisa Kudrow. She's up for two Emmys for the final season of The Comeback, playing Valerie Cherish, an actress who will endure almost anything to keep working. We'll talk about saying goodbye to a character she's played over the span of 21 years and why she recently binged the series Friends for the first time. Join us. It's like you're always stuck in second
3: gear when it hasn't been your day, week, month. That's coming up at 9 o'clock. Michigan Public is going on a farmers market tour this summer. 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It's 840.
5: Yeah, I'm Nicole Vargas. I live in Saline, Michigan. I've always been curious if Superman ice cream actually originated here in Michigan. Well, it's really fun, obviously, because of the color, but are there Superman connections in Michigan? I don't know. It doesn't seem like it, so it seems like a weird choice for Michigan, but I like it.
0: This year, Food & Wine magazine named Superman ice cream the most Michigan-y ice cream. The most Michigan-y. Blue like the Great Lakes. Red like a sunset in South Haven. Yellow like, I don't know, Detroit streetlights? Glowing after dark? Whatever. You get where I'm going here. It's Michigan! Michigan made in scoopable form. But how old is this seemingly timeless treasure of Superman ice cream? Who made it first? And as Nicole asks, is it indeed from Michigan? Is it really the most Michigan-y Michigan ice cream flavor of all time? We're getting the scoop for you today. This is On Hand, a podcast about all the things that make Michigan unique. I'm April Bear.
6: It's a bird!
7: It's a plane!
6: It's Superman! Yes, it's Superman!
2: Digging into this story for us is executive producer and ice cream enthusiast Laura Weber-Davis. Laura, hello.
7: Hey, April.
2: Let's set the table here. What is the flavor of this tricolored treat?
7: So the blue color is Blue Moon. I mean, nobody disputes that. But people do dispute what the flavor of Blue Moon is. We can get into that if you want to. But red is either red pop, like Faygo red pop, or cherry.
2: Spot on.
7: And then the yellow flavor is lemon or vanilla. But it all kind of comes out in an amalgamation that is similar. It is fruity. It's tart. It's smooth. It's childlike. And it kind of tastes like, for me, it tastes like almost like the milk from Fruit Loops. You
2: wow.
7: know what I mean? At the end?
2: Wow.
7: And maybe it's just the colors that make me feel that way, but it tastes distinctly like childhood.
2: Yeah, for me, it's joy. It's pure joy. I get the cotton candy forward a lot, depending on, you know, who made the Superman ice cream brand that I'm eating, but I don't know. It's just...
7: Yeah, what do you taste?
2: It's that. It's the tartness, but I don't know. There's something about it that is sort of borders on sorbet flavors. I love it, personally.
7: Yeah, but not sorbet texture.
2: Right.
7: It's decidedly ice cream. It's creamy.
2: There's something about the name of it, though. I really think that's something to do with the popularity. Superman!
7: Yeah, you know, when the ice cream really becomes, when we see it accelerate in popularity, is in the early to mid 80s is when it really started to be advertised in newspapers. And if you remember, it's really the time when the Christopher Reeves movies were taking off.
8: Superman, help us!
9: Is there no one on this planet to even challenge me?
10: Superman. Big One's just as strong as Superman.
11: General, would you care to step outside?
12: The adventure continues in Superman 2.
7: And these movies were...
2: just

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1: Michigan's biggest passions, a brewery?
2: But according to legend, the first time a Superman-style ice cream was ever distributed was during Prohibition.
3: Between 1920 and 1933 by the Stroh Brewery Company.
4: In 1933, the owner converted the beer brewing facility to produce non-alcoholic products, including the first red, yellow, and blue Superman ice cream.
5: End of story.
6: Wow, I mean, that kind of hits.
5: It sounds great. But there are two problems with that. One, Superman the comic came out after Stroh's started making ice cream. And two, Stroh's ice cream, the company, doesn't take credit for starting Superman ice cream.
6: Really?
5: No. Well, at least not to my interactions with them. I have never seen them publicly comment on the beginning of Superman ice cream. And I should note, it's now called Super Rainbow by this company. And when I started working on this story, I emailed them. And here's what she said.
7: Hi, Laura. Thanks for reaching out. I connected with our brand team, and unfortunately, we don't have anyone with historical information to discuss.
5: That was it.
6: Ah, so, right. So we're not sure. Actually, if Superman started with Stroh's and Stroh's will not confirm or deny, is there any place else we can take this from here?
5: The history of it, it's hard. Remember that the question is actually not from Nicole about who started it, but did it start in Michigan? And that's a little easier to get our arms around. If you go into newspaper archives, nearly all of the early advertisements for Superman ice cream are from Michigan ice cream parlors and Michigan-based brands. And one of those early brands, a pioneer, you might say, is Hudsonville ice cream from West Michigan.
6: Hudsonville. Okay, so theirs is the Super Scoop. I've seen that in the grocery store.
5: That's right. But they still, like most of these brands, were originally calling it Superman. But you can imagine that, you know, they don't have the naming rights to Superman.
6: I mean, I'm pretty sure that's DC Comics IP.
5: Yeah, if you go and you look at trademarks and you type in Superman, it's all coming back to DC. And so I reached out to Hudsonville now to talk about Super Scoop. And they said, sure, yeah, they'd love to talk about Super Scoop.
8: Still a common name for it is Superman. To be honest, when Hudsonville started making it in about the 1980s, we probably called it that as well. Moving more towards the Super Scoop for probably the same reasons you just brought up. But you'll still see the colors of kind of that DC comic in there with the red, yellow, and blue.
5: And so I met Lily from Hudsonville.
8: My name is Lily Cry. I'm HR generalist at Hudsonville Ice Cream.
5: At a cute little community ice cream shop that you walk up to in Grand Haven. It's called Norm's, and they hand dip Hudsonville ice cream, including Super Scoop.
9: Oh, do you want to?
10: I'm going to get a Super Scoop, but we're going to, can I make it like two scoops, like something bigger?
11: Yeah, make a kid.
8: Bright colors, it's fun, it attracts your eye, but it also tastes great. It's actually three flavors in one. So yellow is vanilla, blue is the beloved Blue Moon flavor, and then the red is black cherry. Everybody describes a little different. Some people feel like they get a like Tutti Frutti Fruit Loop flavor. Some people go a little bit pistachio flavored. It's just kind of whatever your brain thinks it is what you taste.
10: All right, Zeffy, what do you think about Superman ice cream?
12: You can't really taste all the flavors.
10: Individually?
12: Yeah.
10: So if you had to describe what that tastes like to somebody, what would you say?
12: It's like vanilla ice cream.
10: What, vanilla? Just vanilla?
12: Vanilla with extra sugar.
10: With extra sugar. Sweeter vanilla. Judy, what
8: do you think? I think it's just the nostalgia of it. Growing up in the area, everybody always had Hudsonville ice cream. Started as a dairy co-op in 1926 in Hudsonville, Michigan. Started with just a handful of flavors. And then in 2003, the Ellens family bought the company, moved it to Holland. So that's where we are locally, making all your favorite ice creams in Holland now.
10: Do you like Super Scoop because you work for Hudsonville, or do you like, I'm going to get Super Scoop?
8: For me, it's nostalgic. It reminds me of being a kid getting ice cream at the bowling alley down the street from our house. Even like seeing it and like the smell like comes to my mind of the bowling alley and like being there with my family. And I think a lot of people relate to it in that way.
10: So because it was a flavor that started in the 1980s and was like a really childhood nostalgic thing,

0: thing in the 80s. Do you think that we see more adults ordering Super Scoop than maybe you did in the 80s, where people maybe favored butter pecan or something that was a little more traditional?
1: I think we're all kids at heart, so maybe if your kid orders it, you're going to sneak a few scoops as well, because everybody just still loves it.
0: It feels like it's ubiquitous when you're here, but it really is, like, maybe very centrally located in Michigan. Is that true?
1: As far as I know, yeah, it seems to be a Midwest thing. If you mention it to people kind of outside Michigan or in different states, they're a little bit caught off guard. Like, we don't have that where I'm from. But here, if you hear Super Scoop, Superman, you know exactly what we're talking about.
2: The most Michigan-y flavor.
0: Exactly. You might be able to find it in, like, Ohio or Wisconsin, but it's really a Michigan ice cream all the way.
2: But did it start here?
0: April, there was really only one way to pressure test the Krypton Dairy origins of Superman ice cream, and that was with a historian. So if you'll indulge me here, I'm going to head over and talk with the Michigan archivist, who just happened to be interested in this question as well. So when I was looking for a historian to help me decipher whether Michigan can lay claim to Superman ice cream, I reached out to the state's official archivist.
3: I'm Mark Harvey. I'm the state archivist of Michigan.
0: And he responded, "So funny you ask. I've already been looking into this."
3: Yeah, I feel like I probably shouldn't admit that, but yes.
0: The internet will have you believe that Stroh's is where it started, and the logic is something along the lines of, well, Stroh's is a Michigan brand, and in the Depression era, they moved to making ice cream rather than beer, and therefore and subsequently they started Superman. Mm-hmm. I mean, that seems like the logic, and that's about all the connections I can find. Beyond that, can you find any more evidence?
3: No. And when you're actually tracking down the sources, you're really left with the internet. And usually those searches typically start at Wikipedia. And so that's where you see what you just described in detail, in words. And I feel like everyone's referencing that Wikipedia article, because nowhere else, and really for this sort of topic, there's not going to be lots of archival collections. So we rely on newspapers. And so, as you know, when you do a deep newspaper search, there's nothing.
0: Right. You and I were both looking at different newspaper collections and archives. And what did we find? What did you find that was interesting about the history of Superman in newspaper clippings?
3: Well, do you want to work backwards from your original theory?
0: Yeah.
3: Okay. Your original theory was that it was really the Superman movie in 1978.
0: Yeah, and that's when the ice cream came around.
3: That was your theory.
0: That's my theory.
3: Right. And so of course, I tried to debunk it. Immediately.
0: Yes, okay, right.
3: Well, I mean, it sounded good. And I remember as, whatever, 8, 9-year-old getting Superman ice cream at various locations in the East Lansing area. That made sense. But we did some newspaper searching, and it's actually really problematic.
0: My theory or the newspaper searching?
3: Well, your theory was problematic, because there's definitely mention of it beforehand. Not of Stroh's, but you go back as far as 1941, and I think we've both found the same article.
0: Yeah.
3: It's from a newspaper in Wisconsin.
0: Yeah.
3: And it was for Folo's Newsstand, selling an ice cream, a brick ice cream. I have the ad here. It says, "Try the new Superman brick ice cream. It's a 3-color brick." That checks out.
0: Yep.
3: This doesn't. "With whole nut meats." Leave it to Wisconsin to mess up something.
0: Right, exactly. It didn't say cheese curds, though, so it's a start.
3: Okay,
0: The 1941 ad threw me off, especially because it's sort of an outlier. Where did you start to see a more prolific advertisement for Superman ice cream?
3: There was a mention in the Flint Journal, July 3rd of 72, and that ad talks about Superman ice cream being red, yellow, and blue ice cream that quote, tastes like a red sucker. Okay. That's really appealing. So that was the only one until, now this gives your theory some credence, after the Superman movie in the 80s is when you really start to see it explode. And then in the late 90s and 2000s, everybody talking about where it came from.
0: Right.
3: Right. And so there was all this mystery. So I don't want to completely invalidate your theory. I think the popularity of it, not surprisingly, took off after the movie.
0: Yeah.
3: And also just the 80s were the new Technicolor. Anything that was
0: absolutely
3: fluorescent was good.
0: When people talk about Superman ice cream now, they talk about it with a sense of nostalgia.
3: Mm-hmm.
0: But the sense of nostalgia is that, like, Superman ice cream is a force of nature that has been here forever. But I feel like looking through newspaper clippings with you has shown me that it hasn't really been around forever. It's just been around forever for those of us who are middle-aged adults now. And so, therefore, it feels like it must have been something that predated us.
3: Yeah. I mean, so we could refine it and say we haven't found evidence that it was overwhelming evidence that it was around back to when Wikipedia said it started in the 20s, which, or early 30s,
0: yeah,
3: which predates Superman itself, right, which that I don't even understand that. So maybe it was the flavor profile called something else that then when the original Superman came out in the 30s, the comic, that they altered the name at that point. We can't prove any of that. So, yeah, I think we, and this maybe is less historian and more sociologist, but like we like to have collective memories, right? We like to have touchstones, especially good ones. And face it, like the last few generations have had a lot of negative touchstones. And so to have something like Superman ice cream that you either love it or you hate it, I think. I think it's one of those things that we like to own together. So there's maybe a communal aspect of it. And so as much as I want, for whatever silly reason, to be able to say, yep, Michigan owns Superman. I wish we owned Blue Moon too, but I think Wisconsin probably has a better claim to that. There's not really the evidence there to make that claim.
0: All right, so what are your main takeaways? What can you tell us we know definitively as a historian?
3: We know that Superman ice cream possibly...
0: This is already getting bad.
3: Okay, wait.
0: Okay.
3: Let me we have definite evidence that Superman ice cream was in circulation prior to the 1978 motion picture. We have also contrary evidence that some folks in Wisconsin were serving it in 1941 or something under that name, although they put nuts in it.
0: We don't even know what three flavors were in that brick ice cream.
3: We don't.
0: Yeah.
3: So we'll just discount the 41.
0: Yeah.
3: So we have 72 in Flint.
0: Yeah, that's not bad.
3: That's pretty good.
0: That's pretty good. I'll take it. So Michigan has a strong claim to Superman ice cream. There's no question. But no single company owns it, and no one can lay claim to it. Superman is an ice cream of the people.
4: Truth, justice, and the American way.
5: Thank you, Laura.
0: Thanks, April.
5: So that's Nicole's question. If you have questions about other Michigan signature dishes, send them to us. We have an email account all set up for this. It's onhand@michiganpublic.org. This is April Bear. We'll see you next time. Take care.
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8: From WHYY in Philadelphia, this is Fresh Air. I'm Tanya Mosley in Los Angeles. Today, Lisa Kudrow and the end of her HBO show, The Comeback. You know her as Phoebe on Friends, but long before that, Kudrow was performing as a kid for the people around her.
9: I imitated Lily Tomlin, Edith Ann, that character on Laugh-In. I'd go to slumber parties, and to me it was like doing a show, because I'll do that, and then lip-sync songs, and then have everyone do it. I was like a cruise director.
8: Kudrow is up for 2 Emmy Awards for the final season of The Comeback, about an actress who will endure almost anything to keep working. We also talk about how a trip to Belarus changed her view of herself and her family, and what she noticed about Friends, binging it for the first time decades later. Also, critic at large John Powers reviews the Paramount Plus series Diara from Detroit. First News.
10: Live from NPR News in Washington, I'm Ryland Barton. The Supreme Court today cleared the way for President Trump to move ahead on his executive order restricting mail-in voting, but it's unclear how much he can do before the midterm elections. Trump ordered the federal government in March to make lists of eligible voters and only deliver mail ballots to those on the list. New tariffs between the U.S. and Canada are expected to raise prices for both countries. As the trade war heats up, so too have the insults and rhetoric. Dan Karpinchuk reports.
11: In a social media post, Trump referred to Ford as the, quote, less charismatic, intelligent, and overall unimpressive brother of the late, great Rob Ford. He was the former mayor of Toronto who admitted to smoking crack cocaine while in office and was caught in a series of drinking scandals. Premier Doug Ford was quick to reply.
12: I don't respond to a dictator like President Trump. I'm not going to take any advice off a guy that's the king of bankruptcies.
11: Ford went on to say Trump is actually taxing his own people through tariffs on Canada. Ford says he will throw everything he can at the Trump White House, even consider putting an export tariff on electricity to the U.S. For NPR News, I'm Dan Karpinchuk in Toronto.
10: President Trump's latest financial disclosures show that he invested tens of thousands of dollars in Elon Musk's SpaceX. As NPR's Bobby Allen reports, ethics experts say it's unusual for a president to be a shareholder of a company that's a major government contractor.
13: President Trump invested up to $50,000 in Musk's SpaceX, according to financial disclosures recently made public. The stock purchase was made shortly after Musk's satellite and rocket company had its initial public offering in June, and it was one of more than 1,000 other stock trades the president made that month. Usually, U.S. presidents place their stock holdings in a blind trust that's independently managed or sell the stocks to eliminate conflicts of interest. A White House spokesman said Trump's stocks are managed by a third-party financial institution. A new report from a committee of Democrats in Washington estimates Trump's oil and gas holdings may have gained more than $15 million amid the war in Iran. Bobby Allen, NPR News.
10: Texas Republican Governor Greg Abbott is asking a federal judge to reject Minnesota's effort to force the extradition of an ICE officer being held in Texas. The Texas Newsroom's Lucio Vasquez reports.
14: Abbott says Texas is still investigating whether ICE officer Christian Castro can legally be considered a fugitive. Castro faces assault charges in Minnesota for allegedly shooting and injuring a man during an immigration operation earlier this year. But Abbott says Castro did not flee Minnesota, but instead returned to Texas on orders from ICE. Minnesota sued Abbott last week to force Castro's extradition and is asking a federal judge to keep Castro jailed beyond a 90-day limit that expires this week. Both sides are due in federal court on Tuesday. For NPR News, I'm Lucio Vasquez.
10: On Friday, Federal Reserve Chair Kevin Warsh will give a speech as pressure rises on him to hike interest rates to get inflation under control. This is NPR News. The Department of Agriculture says concerns about the New World screwworm parasite have lessened enough to reopen an Arizona border crossing to cattle from Mexico. The Trump administration has been trying to reduce near record high beef prices. Economists doubt the move will mean much to the prices shoppers see. They say the biggest problem is that the U.S. cattle herd is the smallest it's been in 75 years. Nevada is challenging the Trump administration's new rules, cutting the state's access to the Colorado River. From member station KNPR, Paul Boger reports.
15: Under new regulations filed last week, the lower basin states, Arizona, California, and Nevada, have to cut their share by 1.25 million acre feet over the next 2 years. Northern basin states do not. The lawsuit claims the reduction unfairly slashes Nevada's legal right to 1.8% of the river water. John Ensminger oversees the Southern Nevada Water Authority.
16: The current plan put out by the federal government puts the entire burden of adapting to climate change, adapting to having less water on only 3 of the 7 states. So it's just completely unworkable.
15: The complaint also alleges that federal officials failed to fully analyze how the cuts would affect Nevada's economy. For NPR News, I'm Paul Boger in Reno.
10: Fat marmot week is upon us. According to Colorado Public Radio, last winter was tough for the groundhog-like rodents living in the Colorado mountains. But now those who made it through are gaining the critical weight they need to make it through next winter. Much like Fat Bear Week, Fat Marmot Week calls on the public to vote for their favorite plump critters. It begins today. This is NPR News.
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0: This is Fresh Air. I'm Tanya Mosley. Before my guest, Lisa Kudrow, was famous, back when she was doing improv, she created a character, an actress determined to stay in show business no matter what it cost her. That character eventually became Valerie Cherish, the relentlessly optimistic actress who has been chasing her comeback since 2005. Here she is in the show's first season, trying to get the title of her new reality show just right.
1: This is my comeback. All right, I'm good. Let me take that again, okay? So this is my Jane, I'm sorry. The camera keeps moving in and out.
2: It's is always going to be moving. Just keep going.
1: No, yeah, oh, I know. I know, it's just, I don't know if I should wait for it to settle or... That's right, yeah. Oh, right, yeah, that's right. This one's always going to be moving because that one is stationary. Got it. Okay, here we go. This is my comeback. You know, I want to do another.
0: That's Valerie at the beginning of a comeback she'll spend the next 21 years trying to pull off. Kudrow developed Valerie for HBO with writer and director Michael Patrick King, building a character who wants to be back on television so badly that she will endure almost anything. Demotions, humiliations, and writers half her age who barely hide what they think of her. Now in the show's final season, Valerie finally gets what she has been chasing, the lead in a network sitcom. The catch? AI is writing the scripts. The role has Kudrow up for 2 Emmys this year, one for acting and one for writing. It's the latest chapter in a career that includes 10 seasons as Phoebe on Friends, whose finale drew more than 50 million viewers. She won her first Emmy for that role in 1998. Her credits run long, so here are just a few. Web Therapy, the improvised comedy she co-created, playing a therapist who conducts very short sessions online. Who Do You Think You Are, the genealogy series she executive produced for 11 seasons, and Romy and Michelle's High School Reunion, a sequel announced earlier this summer. And Lisa Kudrow, welcome back to Fresh Air.
3: Hi, thank you. Nice to be back.
0: Yes, you and Michael have this way of catching Hollywood just at moments of really big change, and we saw that throughout every season of The Comeback over the last 21 years. And Valerie is finally getting what she wants for this particular season. She's got her own sitcom. She is the lead, but it is written by AI.
3: Right.
0: Tell me why you all felt like this was the perfect situation for Valerie to be in. How did you all even come to this?
3: The premise alone offers so many layers and areas to explore. And, you know, there's a threat that everyone's responding to. Mm-hmm. And Valerie's the one who's, okay, no problem. Because there'll be a camera on me, right?
0: That's so interesting, right? Because the first season, the threat was reality television.
3: Mm-hmm.
0: And then the second season, it was really like the docudrama type series thing.
3: Right. Premium cable, half hour, single camera, no jokes.
0: Yeah. She's like a mixture of a lot of different people. It's someone that you came up with very early in your career. How did you come up with the idea?
3: Well, she was nowhere near as fleshed out. In The Groundlings, I did a character monologue called Your Favorite Actress on a Talk Show.
0: And Groundlings is the improv theater group here in Los Angeles.
3: That's right. And so it was just that one character monologue. And she's on a talk. She's on Johnny Carson, who was still...
0: Johnny Carson, the host of The Tonight Show.
3: Uh-huh. And she hadn't been on in a long time. And it's just watching her try to spin everything and act like she's in control. And then just the phoniness. That's the one thing that made me laugh about her on that, in that monologue that made me laugh. When she looks at the audience and she's saying, you know, the environment is real important to me. You know, so important. It really should be. And looks out at the audience and just says, people, please, please save the planet as a favor to me. I'll love you for it, you know. Because I would see actors sort of acting like, well, everyone will do what I say.
0: Mm-hmm, mm-hmm. She also, especially in the first season, she almost felt delusional. No one knew how to take her. She seemed oblivious to how other people reacted to her.
3: Right.
0: Yeah.
3: Exactly. Delusional is the word. That's how I saw her, too, and that's what made me laugh. And her immediate spin on things, you know, if anyone was insulting, she'd spin it like having a bad day, I guess.
0: Yeah.
3: You know, like,
0: right.
3: Not for me to worry about. And the thing is, after we did that, and I would run into people, actors and writers and people who, you know, watched the show and said, that must have been so hard to play that role. Mm-hmm. I mean, so painful. And I thought, what? Blink, blink, no. What pain?
4: For you. Yeah.
3: And then went, why wasn't it painful? Oh, because she spun it and believed the spin. It wasn't just spin. She reframed the reality of it.
0: There's something that she says in this third season. One of her producers says, you know, it was really hard to watch you be humiliated over mm-hmm. many, many years. And she says, well, you can't be humiliated if you don't allow it. Something about like...
3: You have to agree to be humiliated. And I never signed up for that.
0: Right.
3: Yes.
0: So in the end, she kind of wasn't delusional.
3: Right. We knew that was the end of the Valerie Cherish story kind of early on when we were writing this third season. And we knew the third season would be the end.
0: How come?
3: Because then it's a trilogy. And a show that was canceled after the first season.
0: Mm-hmm. HBO canceled it.
3: Yeah. And then it's brought back. And every 10 years, we're sort of chronicling this business. So it felt like now it's a trilogy. It's a complete piece. And we went from cancellation to getting to complete an entire story spanning 20 years.
0: So many of the actors returned. Mm-hmm. And there's something really comforting about seeing all of these people through time over 21 years. You've got Laura Silverman as Jane,
3: yes.
0: the documentarian who's been pointing the camera at Valerie since 2005. And Damian Young as Mark, who's your husband. Even Lance Barber as Paulie G.
3: Yeah.
0: Who is the writer who made her life hell.
3: Right.
0: What was it like returning to each other in that way, almost like a school reunion, it seems like?
3: Yeah, it's thrilling. It's thrilling every time. And you know how talented these people are. You know how good they are. You know how much they know these characters, too. Mm-hmm. So you just can't wait to see what they're going to do.
0: I want to play a clip from this third season. In this scene, Valerie has finally gotten the network sitcom. She's always wanted. And she's the lead. And the show is called How's That? And the secret has just come out, though, that her fellow cast members are learning that the writers on the show are actually AI. And the reactions vary. So here you are with the actors who are your castmates, Tim Bagley, Brittany O'Grady, Barry Henley, Zane Phillips, and Matt Cook, who speaks first. Let's listen.
5: Come on, everyone hates AI. I didn't sign up to be on an AI-written show.
6: Yeah, should we be calling our agents?
7: Please don't. You know, if this gets out and studio doesn't want it to, then I don't know, they could pull the plug on the whole thing.
6: No.
7: This information is top secret and even had to sign an NDA.
8: Sir, what's the big deal?
9: You can't do a show without writers.
8: Well, we're not. We have Al.
6: Al is AI, though.
9: Al's a bot?
7: Yeah. Well.
10: Is that why no one would ever give me his contact information?
7: Well, okay. Guys, listen. Okay. We're the first. And the show's tested well. So I think we just take the material that you are given, bot or not, funny or not funny, and do everything you can to make it great. All right? We're actors. That's what we do. Right?
10: That's right. It's our job to make things funnier.
7: Uh-huh.
10: But a lot of times when I do that, the writers get angry if I change a word.
11: So many times I've made the writing so much better than it was. I've been told that.
7: Yeah.
10: And then I have to go back and do the words the way that they wrote it, and the audience doesn't laugh, and they look at me like I'm not funny. I knew the joke wasn't funny the whole week, but I can't say that. Right?
6: It's like when they give me a line that's not funny, they say, Gabrielle, do it sexier.
11: Ugh. That's probably why it's been so fun here. It turns out there are no writers. It's just us.
10: Yeah, I've been enjoying this.
7: Yeah.
10: You know, I don't think I ever liked a writer.
3: Oh, I love that scene so much.
0: I know. You know, it's so funny. It's like this show is just as much about the writers as it is about Valerie.
3: Very much. Yeah. Yes. But what I love about that scene is just like the anatomy of a mob. Uh-huh. You know, that it starts with, what? It's AI. You lied to us. This is a betrayal. We're doing this without writers. That's not right. And then once it's like, well, if you say something, they might take the whole thing away. Oh, no.
4: Yeah.
3: Like, don't want that. And then, you know, yeah, you know what? I don't like writers. Right. And it's just like complete 180. That's what human beings do, I think.
4: I also feel like it might be a little bit true, like the gripes that actors have with writers.
3: Yes, how much, you know, they are sitting on the resentment that they have because they're not really allowed to have it mm-hmm. on a set, you know, because mm-hmm. the writers, the showrunners are in charge of a sitcom for sure. So they have always had to just swallow it and sit on it. And then the second they have an ounce of permission, it's, yeah, I don't think I've ever liked a writer.
4: Yeah. Have you felt that before in your career?
3: Well, sometimes, but I think here's the thing. They're casting it for someone who is going to make the most out of the writing. Mm-hmm. And then it becomes this kind of a dialogue without an actual dialogue about here's what we wrote. Here's what you did with it. So we have that in mind as we continue writing, and it just evolves into like finding the actor's voice with the writer's voice together. It's a collaboration. And that's when it works, I think, the best.
4: There are several moments in this last season that feel very close to home. Like, it feels uncomfortable because we just don't know where we're going yet with AI. In the same way in the first season, we didn't really know where we were going to go with reality TV. You know?
3: Right. Everyone thought it was an extinction event, reality TV. And entertainment just expanded to include reality. Mm-hmm. It didn't destroy scripted television. Yeah. It really didn't. You know, the other thing is that if you also look at 2005, there were sitcoms, 22 episodes, and every network had them, mm-hmm. multi-camera sitcoms. And you need a lot of writers, like between 10 and 15 writers in a writer's room for those. By the time we did season two, there were way fewer multi-camera shows. Mm-hmm. And there were a lot of single-camera comedies. So now you don't need 12 writers. You need 6 to 10, maybe, or less. So it's cut in half. 10 years later, we're doing this. And what we're saying with AI is you need one writer.
4: AI.
3: Mm-hmm.
4: Yeah. My guest is Lisa Kudrow. She's nominated for 2 Emmy Awards for the 3rd and final season of the HBO comedy The Comeback, which she co-created. We'll continue our conversation after a short break. This is Fresh Air.

0: This is Fresh Air, and today I'm talking with Lisa Kudrow. She's up for 2 Emmys for the final season of The Comeback, for lead actress in a comedy, and for writing. The HBO series she co-created and stars in as Valerie Cherish, an actress who keeps trying to get her career back. It's her 3rd acting nomination for the role across 3 seasons in 21 years. Kudrow won an Emmy in 1998 for playing Phoebe on Friends. You're the youngest of 3 siblings.
1: Mm-hmm.
0: You grew up in a suburb of L.A., the San Fernando Valley, mm-hmm. Tarzana. What was your place in the house?
1: My place?
0: Yeah.
1: As the youngest?
0: Yeah.
1: Well, usually like the least competent person, right? I mean, that's the way it is. I'm the youngest by 6 and 8 years,
0: mm-hmm.
1: you know? So I was sort of an only child at times because
0: mm-hmm, mm-hmm.
1: they're out and away. And it's the 70s also, so it was different, right? It was, you'll be fine. All right. Do whatever you want. I ate, you know, baked M&Ms and Doritos for breakfast on the weekends. And that was great.
0: Conan O'Brien, who's your longtime friend, you all met very early in your careers when you were just starting out here in Los Angeles. He said when you were on his show, he described you as, quote, someone with a Victorian sense of morality, which I thought was a really interesting way to describe someone.
1: And accurate.
0: Well, first off, what does that mean?
1: You know, yes, I was very much like that. And still, is that what he was saying? Maybe. But that felt like the safest way to be.
0: Did you ever have a wild streak growing up?
1: No.
0: No. You were pretty straight-laced all the way through.
1: I think so. But, you know, I was funny, but not a class clown because they were annoying. They got in the way of the lessons.
0: Right. And your morality was like, we need to be good students, quiet in class.
1: Yes. Huh? I like structure.
0: Yep. So you would make people laugh, but you weren't the class clown. What kind of things would you do to make folks laugh? Do you remember?
1: Yeah. I imitated Lily Tomlin, Edith Ann, that character on Laugh-In. Yes, I would do that. I'd go to slumber parties. And to me, it was like doing a show because I'll do that. And then I would lip sync songs and then have everyone do it. And I was like a cruise director.
0: Is that where the seed came for you in acting? When did you really understand that I like this attention?
1: Well, maybe it was attention because I was the youngest or I don't know, but it made people happy and engaged, and we were all doing something together. And, you know, I mean, my family was funny. My dad's hilarious. My brother and sister were really funny. So I would take their material, which was, you know, too mature for anyone else my age, but that made me kind of something. But it was so great to make people laugh. That was the best thing ever.
0: You have talked a lot over the years about your dad and his work. He studied cluster headaches, and he founded the first private headache clinic in the western part of the United States. A lot of what he founded back then is still part of standard treatment today. But when you were a little girl, did you have an understanding of it from the start?
1: Yeah, he was an internist, and then in 1971, he switched to just treating and researching headache.
0: Mm-hmm.
1: So I was 8. So yeah, I was old enough to understand what he was doing. And as I got older also, you know, because he lectured all over the world about headache. And so he would write his lecture and do it to me because he wanted to make sure it was all understandable. So I'm maybe like 13, 15, you know, I don't remember how old. He proposed a hypothesis for, you know, the potential mechanism of cluster headache. And so he wanted to make sure I could fully understand it.
0: Because if you understood it, then a crowd of folks,
1: neurologists, will definitely understand it. And I remember him saying to me, you have to understand that right now you are one of the few people on the planet who understands more about headache from listening to all my talks than a lot of doctors.
0: You went on to Vassar, studied biology, initially thought you were going to be a doctor.
1: Right.
0: But you still had this little bit of something in you that loved acting, that felt like you still wanted to kind of do that thing. But you still graduated with a degree in biology.
1: Yeah, I didn't still love acting.
0: Oh, you didn't?
1: In college. Yeah. High school and college, it was absolutely never.
0: Oh, and why did that change for you?
1: Because I thought, all right, now you have to be an adult. Mm. Like, that's a fun thing. Mm-hmm. But that's, you know, I've seen actors on TV and, you know, I've heard about all their divorces. Do you know? And I thought, that's not the adult you want to be. Mm. Okay. And in college, I fell in love with biology and thought, yeah, I want to be a doctor. Mm-hmm. And so when I went to college, yeah, I just pursued that, evolutionary biology. There was this new controversial field called sociobiology.
0: Which was what? Yeah.
1: E.O. Wilson. And it was about the interaction between biology and the environment to produce behavior in all animals, including human beings. And the including human beings was controversial, which I didn't understand why we're animals too. So that was really exciting to me and fulfilling a sort of, you know, a creative need I had.
0: What changed?
1: What changed was after I graduated, a couple things. I mean, there's a weird thing that I can't explain. You know, I'd come home from on break and be driving around LA and I'd hear, you know, a commercial for a sitcom and it just sounded like, well, that's a horse of a different color. Like it's so broad and it's not funny. But there's a laugh track. And I'd think, oh, that's pushing it. So why are they hitting it so hard? And then, ugh, why don't they throw it away? Lisa, remember to throw it away when you do it.
0: And that was just a thought that would come in your mind.
1: It'd come in my mind. And I think, wait, why do I have to do that? That's not what I'm going to be doing. And the big motivation also, my brother's best friend is John Lovitz. I grew up with John Lovitz. I graduate from college. He gets on Saturday Night Live. And, it's not just this thing that happens to a magic few. Mm-hmm. And then I'm really feeling very strongly, you better do this now. You're only 22. And you have no responsibilities. I imagine, a pretty selfish endeavor to pursue acting, and now's the time, and don't have any regrets later.
0: Our guest today is Lisa Kudrow. She's nominated for 2 Emmy Awards for the final season of The Comeback. We'll be right back after a short break. I'm Tanya Mosley, and this is Fresh Air.

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4: This is Fresh Air. I'm Tanya Mosley, and my guest today is Lisa Kudrow. She's nominated for 2 Emmys, for acting and for writing, for the final season of The Comeback, the HBO comedy she co-created with Michael Patrick King. Her credits run long, so here are just a few. Web Therapy, the improvised comedy she co-created, playing a therapist who conducts very short sessions online. Who Do You Think You Are?, the genealogy series she executive produced for 11 seasons, and Romy and Michelle's High School Reunion, a sequel announced earlier this summer. Lisa, one of the more fascinating parts of your career is your search for understanding your family's history. And your father's parents came from Belarus.
5: Right.
4: And your grandmother told you a story at a very young age that stuck with you for a very long time. What did she share with you?
5: She was babysitting, and I missed my parents, or they were out of town, and I missed them. And I said, "Don't you..." All of a sudden, I remembered, "Oh, she's a person. When do you see your parents?" And she said, "I can't see my parents. My parents died a long time ago." I said, "How? And she started crying, and she said, "They were murdered. They were murdered by Hitler." And I was like, "Who?" I think I was 6 or 7. And I didn't understand who that was.
4: That was the first time you had really heard that.
5: Yeah.
4: But it stuck with you for the rest of your life.
5: Yeah. Because then my father explained, you know, the rest of the Holocaust, or, you know, what happened there. Also, I think I was too young
4: to know and understand.
5: I think I was under 10. And I would watch World at War was a documentary series, and there was one on the Holocaust, one episode, and I watched it, and that was rough. I didn't know children could ever be murdered. Like, no one would ever intentionally hurt. I thought children were always protected and safe. So that was eye-opening.
4: Decades later, you're in Ireland shooting a movie, and you come across this British series that is a genealogy series, and it just captivates you. And so you brought that series here, the U.S. version, and your story was the very first story that you all did.
5: That we shot.
4: That you shot.
5: Yeah.
4: I want to play a little from your episode, and it aired on NBC in March of 2010. And in it, you travel to Poland and to Belarus to uncover the fate of your great-grandmother who died in the Holocaust. And in this particular scene, you travel to the town where her family lived, and you walk around and remember your grandmother's description of the landscape. Let's listen.
6: "This is what I pictured. This is exactly what I pictured. It's unbelievable. I feel connected to the smile that would come across her face when she'd say it was so beautiful. And I'm so happy that she got to grow up here. And it's so pretty. And I'm also so happy that she got out and her sisters got out, and I'm sorry for everybody else. My grandmother learned from Yuri what happened here. It's a huge loss. It's her whole family. It's her mother who she loved, and she'll never see her again. She could have at least dreamt about seeing her one day or coming back to visit and being able to, like, breathe in this air and be here again. And that's gone, too.
4: That's my guest, Lisa Kudrow, in Who Do You Think You Are? What a trip to take.
5: And yeah.
4: That's a weighty moment to stand on the land that you know that your family lived and breathed. And you found things that you weren't even prepared to know.
5: Right. That's right. But the thing that was heartbreaking to me is how beautiful, all open, you know, pastoral, you know, and she lived in a tenement in New York. Like, nothing went the way she thought it was going to.
4: When she came here.
5: When she came here. Yeah. Like, sometimes had an onion for dinner. You know, it just was not what she thought it was going to be. Anyway, I thought I was going to look for Yuri, who was a cousin who I was told was hiding in the woods and witnessed everyone getting shot. Because, the Nazis had these actions, these death squads that would murder people. Mm-hmm. I was looking for Yuri and found out that his name wasn't Yuri. His name was Boleslaw. And I went to Poland looking for him, thinking, I'm not going to find him, because we had heard that he died. Mm-hmm. You know, he was trying to pass as not Jewish in Poland. And Jews were getting killed after World War II in Poland still. So, you know, not going to find anything. And I'm given a phone book, like, okay, all right, that's his name. How old's this phone book?
4: Mm-hmm.
5: Really? I don't know, same number. All right, I'll call. Someone answers. And I say, I'm looking for Boleslaw. Yes, that's my grandfather. Oh, is he, how do I say, alive or dead?
4: Yeah.
5: Awkward. Yeah. Here? It's like, yes, he's here, and you should come and see him. And then I just had this moment of, wouldn't it be great if he just married, had kids, and nothing extraordinary happened, but he got to just have a life.
4: Yep.
5: And then he is alive. He did get married and managed to live a peaceful existence behind the Iron Curtain.
4: And you got to tell your dad. And what a gift to your dad.
5: Gosh. Yeah. I mean, they got to Skype or, see each other again after so many years.
4: Has that experience shifted the way you thought about yourself, you know, learning all of this history about yourself and your origins?
5: Yeah, there's different levels of things I learned about myself. But I mean, the one thing that I learned was how important it was to bear witness. You know, as we were walking and Tamara, who's the expert there, was explaining, yes, we're walking on the road. This is the road toward the vegetable pit where the executions happened. And I didn't realize, oh, we're going there? Like, I'm walking to their death. I hesitated. I stopped walking for a split second because I didn't want to go.
4: Mm-hmm.
5: And then realized, no, I got to keep going. And also, bear witness. That's what this is about. This isn't about me and my feelings or even my family exactly. It's about, you have to bear witness. There are still people who think this didn't happen.
4: If you're just joining us, my guest is Lisa Kudrow, nominated for an Emmy for the final season of The Comeback, which she co-created and stars in. We'll be right back after a break. This is Fresh Air.

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1: This is Fresh Air. I'm Tanya Mosley, and my guest today is award-winning actor Lisa Kudrow. She's up for two Emmys for the final season of her HBO series, The Comeback, and she's currently shooting a sequel of Romy and Michelle's high school reunion. I want to transition to Friends with the few moments I have left with you. I'm sorry about the loss of Matthew Perry.
2: Thanks, yeah.
1: I know that you, for lots of different reasons, didn't watch the show. Mm-hmm. You started watching it after he passed away.
2: Yeah, because it was too much about me before. Mm-hmm. I didn't want to watch me. And then after Matthew passed away, there were so many, there's always a marathon anyway. So luckily, there was a marathon to watch. And I was so happy to see Matthew then, and so funny. And it was a great way to sort of process him not being here. And then really enjoyed how much he made me laugh, and then how much everybody
1: made
2: me
1: laugh,
2: and even myself.
1: Yeah, what did you notice about yourself?
2: That sometimes, yeah, it was funny. That
1: sometimes.
2: Was
1: oh, my gosh.
2: That's yeah. good. No, but I mean, okay, for the most part, I enjoyed what I did. And then there were times where it's like, well, I mean, that you should have your license taken away. Or, you know, don't do that. What are you doing?
1: Anything in particular that made you cringe?
2: He's her lobster. I have it locked, loaded. It's ready to go. Playing with a voice. Yeah.
1: What about you singing, you know? What about your songs and your guitars?
2: Songs.
1: Yeah.
2: Those songs make me laugh.
1: Yeah.
2: Those are really, really funny.
1: I want to play a scene from the third season of Friends. This is Phoebe and Ross, played by David Schwimmer. And as she explains to him, who's a paleontologist, that she doesn't buy evolution or gravity. Let's listen.
3: That's fine. Go ahead and scoff. You know, there are a lot of things out there that I don't believe in, but that doesn't mean they're not true.
4: Such as?
3: Like crop circles, or the Bermuda Triangle, or evolution.
4: Whoa. But you don't believe in evolution?
3: Nah, not really.
4: You don't believe in evolution?
3: I don't know, it's just, you know, monkeys, Darwin, you know, it's a nice story. I just think it's a little too easy.
4: Too easy? The process of every living thing on this planet evolving over millions of years from single-celled organisms is too easy?
3: Yeah, I just don't buy it.
4: Excuse me. Evolution is not for you to buy, Phoebe. Evolution is scientific fact, like the air we breathe, like gravity.
3: Oh, okay. Don't get me started on gravity.
4: You don't believe in gravity?
3: Well, it's not so much that, you know, like I don't believe in it. You know, it's just, I don't know. Lately, I get the feeling that I'm not so much being pulled down as I am being pushed.
1: She was ditzy, but also deep. To play that combination of those two things together, mm-hmm. I mean, it takes a very specific way that you were able to nail. There's also a lot of, there's the chemistry there. You can even hear it, even with us without us watching it.
2: Right. You know? Oh, yeah. That was the best part of that part of my life. Everyone's so good. And I mean, the trick is just like, you know, at first it was a lot of work being Phoebe. Given
1: in what way?
2: To be a person and justify what they're saying.
1: Mm-hmm.
2: So it sometimes took a lot of work. But by season 3, you know, I was really nervous because I wasn't doing the work anymore. And I felt like, I don't think is this the character even? I don't know what I'm doing. Like mm-hmm. when we came back from hiatus. And LeBlanc had said, Matt LeBlanc said, what's going on? And I said, I'm not doing the work. I'm not being Phoebe. And he said, no, you have her down. That's why you're not working as hard, because mm-hmm. she's in you. You got it. Mm-hmm. And I went, oh, okay.
1: I can imagine getting a role like Friends. It's a

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1: Not friends or anything to do with it, because every part of it was just the relationship with the other actors. We had fun. That is so rare, and real honest respect, mutual respect. It was a really good relationship that took some work, and we did the work. You know, it was great.
2: Well, part of it is you all spent 16, 20 hours a day with
1: each
2: other.
1: Especially in the beginning, where it's, you know, but we made sure we did. We played poker together while we're waiting for the run through, or while, you know, any downtime, we spent that time together on set. And Jimmy Burrows helped also. And, you know, we just lost him. So that's heartbreaking. But Jimmy Burrows is a legendary director and creator. He did Cheers. And before that, his first job was Mary Tyler Moore Show.
2: Iconic.
1: And then directed some, the Bob Newhart Show. No, and Will and Grace, he did every one of them. So he did the first 10 episodes of Friends. He did the pilot and the first 10 episodes. And, you know, it was his idea that Warner Brothers give him the Warner Brothers jet, private jet, and he flew us to Las Vegas, just us, no boyfriends, girlfriends, none of us were married yet, showed us the first episode on the plane on the way to Las Vegas, and gave us each $200 to gamble with, which was so thrilling, and then made us stop gambling to go eat, which is always irritating to me. But anyway, no. And he took us to Spago and said, pay attention. This is the last time the six of you can be out in public like this and not be recognized. And I remember everyone going, oh, and I thought, maybe. I don't know. I mean, how does he know?
2: Right.
1: Well, how does he know? Because he's been around and he knows.
2: He knows when he has a success.
1: What's going to work. Yeah. Yeah. So anyway. Yeah. But yeah, everything about it was great. But sometimes people will stop me and say, oh, sing Smelly Cat. I don't want to do that. I really don't want to do
2: that. Right, right. Your son, you were pregnant with him the last season of Friends, and he's now on the comeback. And you all filmed the comeback on the same soundstage that you all filmed Friends.
1: That's right.
2: Are you sentimental like this?
1: I didn't have a choice but to be sentimental about all of that.
2: Yes.
1: And at some, at times it was a little overwhelming. I mean, we're wrapping up the comeback in Valerie Cherish in the same space where, along with the Friends cast, we said goodbye to that experience. So that was a lot. And my son is there.
2: Yes.
1: On top of it. It's the first time he's acting in a union anything. And he was great, too, I have to say. I was really proud of him. And in that same space.
2: Yeah. Well, I can't wait to see what Romy and Michelle is about this
1: Yeah,
2: you guys shot it already? Or?
1: Yeah, we're done.
2: You're done?
1: Oh, I know what it's about.
2: I can't wait for it. Oh, my gosh. Can you give us anything about it?
1: Well, you know, Michelle's always just happy. And they get invited to a wedding, and Romy decides, oh, no, we forgot to get married. We should have found love. Maybe we're not lovable. So that's what sets us off on the journey that is Romy and Michelle, too.
2: Okay, that's a good tease.
1: Yeah.
2: Lisa Kudrow, this has been such a pleasure. Thank you so much.
1: Thank you. Yeah. This was really fun.
2: Award-winning actor Lisa Kudrow. She's nominated for 2 Emmys for the final season of the HBO series The Comeback, and she just finished shooting a sequel to the 1997 film Romy and Michelle's High School Reunion. After a short break, critic at large John Powers reviews the Paramount Plus series Diara from Detroit. This is Fresh Air.
3: 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I'm Kaylin Goss. 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
4: Silicon Valley's motto for years has been move fast and break things. 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
1: This is Fresh Air. Diara from Detroit is a Paramount Plus series that stars Diara Kilpatrick as a Motor City school teacher who keeps getting herself and her friends involved in mysteries. Now in its second season, the show is a favorite of our critic at large, John Powers. He says the show uses freewheeling comedy to take us places we haven't been before.
2: Because so much of television takes place in generic locations, I've always loved shows that are rooted somewhere real. Especially if that somewhere is a place we rarely see. The Baltimore of The Wire, the Tulsa of The Lowdown, the Albuquerque of Breaking Bad and Pluribus. The small town Minnesota and North Dakota of Fargo. Such shows have a richness of texture and feeling that you get when a story isn't merely set someplace, but seems to grow from its very soil. Few shows announce their roots more clearly than Diara from Detroit, the smart, deliriously ambitious comic mystery series that's currently in its second season on Paramount Plus. Created by its star, Diara Kilpatrick, a Detroit native, the show is at once a mystery, a rom-com, a vision of women's power, a portrait of Black Detroit, and a cornucopia of good jokes. No show on TV makes me laugh out loud nearly so often. Kilpatrick plays Diara Brickland, a hard-working, underpaid Detroit schoolteacher whose slick lawyer of a husband is divorcing her. Season 1 followed Diara's search for a hunk named Chris, that Shannon Wallace, whom she thought ghosted her after a torrid and soulful one-night stand. Working with a Scooby-Doo band of friends, she eventually finds Chris and rescues him from abduction. But not before traveling through the Motor City underbelly, with its missing children, strip clubs, and criminal gangs. As season 2 begins, Diara is discovering that maybe Chris isn't the man for her after all. To distract herself during summer vacation, she channels her inner Nancy Drew and agrees to find a pushy old geezer's stolen armoire. It's actually a desk. Before she knows it, she and a slightly different band of friends are faced with shootings, threats from the cops, an insanely thuggish street gang, and a treasure map from Prohibition days. And in the midst of all this, Diara finds herself roiled by the sound of her biological clock, tick-tick-ticking. That sound gets louder when she bumps into an arrogant old boyfriend in a diner. Niftily played by Method Man of Wu-Tang Clan fame, he pitches a clumsy bit of woo.
3: We should try again. For real this time. Hear me out. If it gets romantic again, that's a plus. Or we can get modern. Co-parent, you can use my sperm. I mean, your ass ain't getting any younger.
4: Wow, Royce, I will actually stab you in the throat.
3: The egg reserves go down every 6 months after 35.
4: Why do you even know that?
3: Old ladies have old babies.
4: Shut up.
3: But if you wait
4: you
3: too long...
4: You don't know... What are you talking
3: baby,
4: about?
3: If you wait too long, you will give birth to Morgan Freeman.
2: At school, Diara is so gung-ho that her fellow teachers derisively call her Captain Extra. I'm inclined to put that name on Kilpatrick herself as a compliment. Not only does she create a black heroine unlike any I've seen on TV, she surrounds her with extraness, scads of characters, locations, twists, songs, pop culture gags, and sex. At its best, Diara from Detroit has some of the liberating, gleefully obscene craziness of an early Almodovar film. What makes it great isn't its serviceable mystery plot, but the fun stuff fizzing around it. Like Diara and her friends cracking jokes about Martin Luther King's womanizing. While Diara drives the action with her likable energy, every episode brims with entertaining people. This starts with Diara's friends, like her wry colleague Mr. T. That's Brian Terrell Clark, a gay teacher who shuns romantic commitment. And the perky businesswoman Aja. That's Dominique Perry, who preaches celibacy, until she meets a star football player. From Diarra's flamboyantly earthy cousin Requiba, to the to-be movie director called Film School, to the respected, socially conscious black business leader, who's actually a crook, Diarra from Detroit offers a vision of African-American culture's sheer abundance and complexity. Which means that for all its humor, the series also has darker currents. There's a section of town so scary that Diarra and her friends won't enter. A police department that black people know better than to trust. Drug-dealing white supremacists clearly up to no good. The show's most haunting character is Diarra's longtime friend Danger, beautifully played by John Chaffin, who was forced into crime as a child and would like to straighten his life out, but keeps facing obstacles not of his own making. If Diarra is the upbeat heart of the show, Danger is its wounded, struggling soul. Now, it might be a bit much to say that Kilpatrick, whose half-brother Kwame was once mayor of Detroit, has served up a love letter to her hometown. But the show clearly aims to rebut the widespread image of the city as a sad metropolis with a dying auto industry, sports teams that never win, and a black underclass so downtrodden that its most famous rapper is a white guy. Diarra's Detroit is not a lost cause. Far from it. Like the Harlem in Colson Whitehead's wonderful, just-finished trilogy of novels, it celebrates a resilient, churning vitality that America rarely gets to see.
1: John Powers reviewed Diarra from Detroit, now in its second season. Tomorrow on Fresh Air, national security writer Joby Warrick tells the story of Carlos the Jackal, the world's most notorious terrorist in the 70s and 80s. He became so famous for his brazen attacks and playboy lifestyle that once, when he was releasing hostages from a hijacked plane, several asked him for autographs. I hope you can join us. To keep up with what's on the show and get highlights of our interviews, follow us on Instagram at NPR Fresh Air. Fresh Air's executive producer is Sam Brigger. Our technical director and engineer is Audrey Bentham. Our engineer today is Adam Staniszewski. Our interviews and reviews are produced and edited by Phyllis Myers, Anne-Marie Baldonado, Lauren Krinzel, Teresa Madden, Monique Nazareth, Thea Challoner, Susan Yakundi, Anna Bauman, and Nico Gonzalez-Whistler. Our digital media producer is Molly C.V. Nesper. Roberta Shorrock directs the show. With Terry Gross, I'm Tanya Mosley.

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6: Our lives are deeply tied to huge tech companies and the billionaires who run them. 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
8: Live from NPR News in Washington, I'm Ryland Barton. The Supreme Court has paused a lower court's ruling on President Trump's order to restrict mail-in voting for the midterm election in a little over 2 months. But as NPR's Hansi-Lo Wong reports, the Postal Service is still blocked from following Trump's order.
9: It remains unclear what impact President Trump's order will have on mail-in voting for the midterms. The order calls for the U.S. Postal Service to get lists of eligible voters from states and deliver ballots only to people on those lists. USPS is a financial supporter of NPR. In June, a federal judge in Boston blocked key parts of Trump's order in the 23 states plus Washington, D.C. that sued. That judge found Trump overstepped a president's authority under the Constitution, which gives power to state legislatures and Congress to set federal election rules. The Supreme Court did not weigh in on whether the order is illegal, but it did approve Trump's request to pause the judge's June ruling on the directives for USPS. But the same judge in Boston recently issued a separate ruling that blocks USPS from following Trump's order across the country. Anzila Wong, NPR News.
8: Today, the Trump administration celebrated its efforts to redefine education at a back-to-school-themed event at the White House Rose Garden, where both President Trump and Education Secretary Linda McMahon spoke. NPR's Janaki Mehta reports.
10: President Trump kicked off his speech by touting his administration's efforts to ban transgender students from playing school sports and removing, quote, far-left extremism from the classroom. He also hailed what will soon become the first nationwide private school choice program.
11: 1 year ago, as part of the Great Big Beautiful Bill, we passed the Education Freedom Tax Credit, the largest ever expansion of school choice.
10: 31 states have already opted into the program, which will go into effect next year. The president also praised Secretary McMahon for her efforts to dwindle down the operations of the Education Department, which has been a central goal of the second Trump administration. Janaki Mehta, NPR News.
8: The investigation continues into an alleged cocaine ring at Penn State, where drug dealers allegedly used two frat houses to sell drugs to college students. But NPR's Brian Mann found the big substance use risk on U.S. campuses isn't cocaine, it's alcohol.
12: The drug bust at Penn State was headline-grabbing. 14 people arrested. Fraternity pledges allegedly helping process cocaine sold at campus parties. But federal research shows cocaine use among college-age Americans has actually been dropping fast. Megan Patrick at the University of Michigan is one of the co-authors of an annual report studying substance use.
13: There's been a decrease over the past 5 years in cocaine use among young adults in the U.S. The prevalence overall is about 5%.
12: Alcohol use among college-age Americans has also fallen, but federal research shows about half of young adults still drink. The National Institute on Alcohol Abuse and Alcoholism estimates that as many as 1,500 college students die each year from causes linked to alcohol. Brian Mann, NPR News.
8: U.S. stocks drifted to a mixed finish today. This is NPR News from Washington. More than 300 people have died of Ebola in eastern Congo in the past week. Workers are struggling to contain the outbreak as it spreads at an unprecedented speed. It's recorded more than 5,500 cases and 2,600 deaths. Experts believe the outbreak could be three times the known size. Nearly half those infected have died. Ukraine is marking 35 years of independence and hosting a number of European leaders, as NPR's Polina Litvinova reports.
14: This year's Independence Day is the fifth during Russia's full-scale invasion of Ukraine. Ukraine's President Volodymyr Zelensky and First Lady Olena Zelenska started it with honoring fallen soldiers killed at war. Zelensky also met with European leaders visiting Ukraine to participate in the meeting of the Coalition of the Willing, an alliance of Ukraine's partners helping it to defend itself from Russia's aggression. The UK Prime Minister Andy Burnham is expected to allow European defense company MBDA to share information on the UK-made components in Scalp cruise missiles. This is crucial for Ukraine as it is constantly being attacked by Russian ballistic missiles and doesn't have enough air defense rockets to intercept them. Polina Litvinova, NPR News, Kyiv.
8: A live oak tree at a Revolutionary War battlefield in South Carolina is getting a new lease on life. The Witness Tree was there during the September 1781 Battle of Eutaw Springs. Chains have held it together for 50 years, ever since a lightning bolt nearly split it in two. They're getting replaced with a modern support system, including lightning rods. This is NPR News.
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0: This is 1A. I'm Jen White.
1: And I'm Todd Zwillick.
0: Imagine if the U.S. weren't a democracy, but instead run like a corporation. The nation's leader would act as a CEO and would always have the final say.
1: This is a world where countries are replaced by privately owned startups and technology renders democracy obsolete. It all sounds like the setup for a dystopian sci-fi movie.
0: It's also a world of unchecked capitalism, and it's a world that some of the biggest leaders in the tech industry are trying to create.
2: It is the goal of every founder, of every entrepreneur. It should be their goal to try to build a monopoly business. Most people believe that capitalism and competition are synonyms. I believe capitalism and competition are antonyms.
0: That's PayPal and Palantir co-founder Peter Thiel. Earlier this month, we discussed why understanding the wealthy could be the key to understanding the economic and political tides in the U.S.
1: And later this week, we're going to hear from historian Jill Lepore about the threat artificial intelligence poses to liberal democracy. But for today's installment of If You Can Keep It, our Politics and Democracy series, we dig into the motivations of America's tech billionaires, what they really want from our system of governance, and what it means for all of us.
0: Joining us for this conversation in studio is Henry Farrell. He's the SNF Agora Institute Professor of International Affairs at Johns Hopkins University. He focuses on politics and technology. He's also author of How America Weaponized the World Economy. The title is Underground Empire. Welcome to the program.
3: Thank you.
0: Also with us is Gil Duran. He's a journalist and author of The Nerd Reich, Silicon Valley Fascism and the World and the War on Democracy. Gil, welcome.
4: Thank you.
0: And Jacob Silverman. He's a journalist and the author of Gilded Rage, Elon Musk and the Radicalization of Silicon Valley. Jacob, it's great to have you.
5: Thank you.
1: Now, as always here on 1A, we want to hear from you. If you work in Silicon Valley, how do you and your colleagues and the companies you work for feel about the future of democracy? What have you heard in the office or among your colleagues? We're also taking all of your questions about the billionaires of tech. What do you want to know about them, what they want with our democracy, and what they see as the future of this country? You can email us 1A@WAMU.org.
0: So, Professor Farrell, I want to start with the big question of today's conversation, which is, what do tech billionaires want with our democracy? And you argue that they fall into three or four different ideological buckets. What are those buckets?
3: So I think there are people like Peter Thiel who genuinely believe that democracy is a bad idea. So he wrote a piece about 12, 15 years ago, where he suggested that democracy, once women and other people who believed in the welfare state had gotten the vote, that democracy and freedom were coming increasingly into conflict. So there are some ideologically driven people. There are other people who just see democracy as being something which is in their way. So we see a lot of people who see democracy as being something which is associated with government, associated with breaks upon their entrepreneurial energies as they see it. And finally, I think we have a number of people who are just aligned with the Trump administration because the Trump administration is there and is in power. And hence, given that they want to make sure that their interests prevail, they are very, very happy to go along with the program. There are, of course, some people in Silicon Valley like Reid Hoffman who are still, I think, committed to democracy, but I don't think that they're necessarily a minority, but their voice is not nearly as loud now as it used to be.
0: So you have ideologues, you have people who see democracy as a burden, and then you have people who just see this as an opportunity. There's a moment of opportunity in the Trump administration.
3: That's right. I think there are ideologues, impatient people, and opportunists.
1: Jacob Silverman, you've said that tech billionaires, and this is a quote, don't believe in democracy. What did you mean by that?
5: I think I meant exactly what I wrote there, which is that it is not really a value that they hold dear. I mean, in the case of someone like Peter Thiel, he's been much more explicit. Elon Musk, of course, has said things like he wants a Caesar-like figure for America. I just don't think it is a value that has really been preserved among the tech elite today, especially as they found that they can pour billions of dollars into elections here and charter cities abroad to try to undermine the rudiments of democracy.
0: You know, Gil, we'll talk about individual tech leaders in a moment, but when you look at Silicon Valley broadly, what are its major guiding principles?
4: I'd say the major guiding principles are greed and disruption. in this case, the disruption of democracy. This is what Silicon Valley venture capitalists do. They bet on disruptive technologies, things that transform the world in some fundamental way and return a massive profit. In this case, I think they're betting on Donald Trump as a technology to disrupt democracy and to give them everything they want in terms of no longer having to deal with rules, laws, regulations, or pesky voters who happen to be women and people of color. So I think that's what we're seeing here. And I agree that there are some of these billionaires who are not as enthusiastic as others. But I think what this moment is revealing is how cowardly the billionaires of Silicon Valley are. No one's really speaking out with great force against this. They're going to go along with whatever happens. If Donald Trump announces tomorrow that democracy is over, you'll see a lot of applause and a lot of silence among the Silicon Valley billionaire class.
0: And I just want to mention really briefly here that we reached out to a number of people that you each name, and we didn't get responses from any of them.
1: Gil, you mentioned that the titans of tech don't believe in democracy. It's greed and disruption that drives them. Is it fundamentally different from the Gilded Age robber barons of the past? We've dealt with this issue on the show before. You can look at the people who built the oil business or the railroad business, go back. They all tried to shape government and society to benefit themselves. Is there something fundamentally different in the philosophy driving tech now?
4: They believe that they have the technology to completely outsmart and overpower everyone. Now, I think that's a difference. The railroads and other forms of wealth, the oil companies, were bad enough, and we had to have a whole slate of reforms in order to curtail their power. But these guys seem to think that they don't even have to be humans anymore. They can be transhuman with AI. They can live forever. They can become multiplanetary beings. So the delusions, I think we're seeing an outbreak of billionaire psychosis. Their delusions of grandeur and power make them a lot more dangerous. And they do have a bit more power now. There's a lot more of them with a tremendous scale of wealth at a time when most Americans are falling way behind. These guys are just zooming, accelerating ahead, as they like to say in Silicon Valley.
0: Well, that raises this question, Professor Farrell, of what it means for our democracy that the wealthiest people in the world and people who continue to gain wealth largely don't believe that our politics either serve them or that our politics should involve the participation of all citizens.
3: So I think we're seeing a very interesting pushback over the last couple of months, which is really around the area of data centers. And I think that that pushback is happening because data centers are primarily, this is a story of local politics, and that is a place where people still have the ability to push back. So I think on the one hand, these people have huge amounts of money. You see Elon Musk saying that he is going to pour massive amounts of money into supporting the one particular party during the next presidential election. But on the other hand, ordinary people have votes, and ordinary people, I think, a lot of people are very, very angry. So I think that we see the Silicon Valley billionaires, at least the ones who are vehemently pro-democracy, pushing in on the Trump side of the agenda and pushing in, I think, on the anti-democratic side of that particular story. We see, on the other hand, we see ordinary people mobilizing, and we see, I think, a degree of disconnect happening between the people who are thinking in Silicon Valley and thinking about what they can do and what is happening on the ground. Jasmine Sun, who's a journalist, did some fantastic work just talking to people in the various towns where data centers are going up, and got the sense, I believe, that there is a much more complicated politics happening, which is not purely left versus right, but people on both sides of the agenda who really feel that they are in a place where they don't have power, they don't have voice, nobody seems to be listening to them, and data centers are becoming the kind of nexus through which these politics are getting expressed.
0: Yeah, Jacob, when I think about the early days of tech, when we talk about social media platforms like Facebook, like Twitter, there was this argument that these were pro-democracy spaces. These were places where people could share ideas and better connect to one another. But what I'm hearing from each of you is that the tech titans themselves have diverged from these ideas of democracy. So what drove the split from how social media platforms especially were sold to the public and how these tech leaders are actually exercising their power?
5: Well, this actually gets to my first book that I have to remember what it was about, but in 2015, about social media and surveillance. And I think it was sold to us certainly as a democratizing and liberating force. But as we saw, especially during the Arab Spring, but the countervailing narrative is that actually these dictatorial countries in the Middle East, many of them armed by the U.S., were using social media to surveil their own populations. And I think one thing we learned is that some of the original sins of the modern internet are basically surveillance and mass data collection, and trying to run a digital economy based on those things is inherently sort of authoritarian. And I think one thing that we've seen in the last few years is that combining that attitude, I think, with this sense that none of these people want to be regulated, and they're increasingly pursuing bigger and bigger projects. We're talking about massive data centers, and these kinds of things are alienating to the public. It's not what people want out of the apps on their phone or the billionaires who are trying to control their lives.
0: We're talking to tech journalists Jacob Silverman and Gil Duran, also with us political scientist Henry Farrell. Coming up, Elon Musk spent nearly $300 million on the 2024 election. Now he's expected to spend $200 million this year across key races to boost the GOP. The implications of politics being pay to play for tech billionaires up next. I'm Jen White.
1: And I'm Todd Zwilling.
0: This is 1A from WAMU and NPR.

0: You're listening to Michigan Public. I'm Kaylin Goss. Thank you for joining me.
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4: This is 1A. I'm Jen White.
5: And I'm Todd Zwillick.
4: For today's installment of our weekly politics series, If You Can Keep It, we unpack the motivations of specific tech billionaires, what they really want with our democracy, and what that means for all of us. We're here with Henry Farrell. He's the SNF Agora Institute Professor of International Affairs at Johns Hopkins University. He focuses on politics and technology. He's also author of Underground Empire, How America Weaponized the World Economy. We're also with Gil Duran. He's a journalist and the author of The Nerd Reich, Silicon Valley Fascism, and The War on Democracy, and Jacob Silverman. He's a journalist and the author of Gilded Rage, Elon Musk and the Radicalization of Silicon Valley.
5: And of course, we want to hear from you. If you work in Silicon Valley, what have you heard about attitudes toward democracy and governance in America? We're also taking your questions and your comments about the billionaires of tech. What do you want to know about them and what they want with this democracy that we have in America? You can email us 1A@WAMU.org. We got this note from Leslie, who says, "How can anyone think government could be run as a business? What business has a military, prints their own money, is committed to the safety and rights of society, or pays for expenses by collecting money from citizens?" One vision some of these tech titans have is to run the country like a corporation, Gil. What does that vision of a country look like from the perspective of the tech billionaires? And what would it mean for everyday Americans?
6: We saw that with Doge, a destructive and chaotic effort to disassemble as much of the government as possible that failed in the end, because government is not like a business. Basically, Musk tried to run the federal government like he ran Twitter, just pulling out wires and firing people willy-nilly, and it didn't work out. One thing the billionaires are is very stupid about things they don't know about, but they think they're geniuses at everything. And so if you've been in government, you know it's quite a complicated machine, and you don't want to just start ripping stuff out for no reason. A lot of these things were created for a very specific reason, to solve a problem that existed. And so if you want to know what government by corporation looks like, it's the idiocy and destructiveness of Doge.
4: Well, let's stick with Elon Musk for a moment. Professor Farrell, of course, Tesla founder and the owner of X. What ideological bucket does Elon Musk fall into? What does he want with democracy?
7: I think he wants democracy as a kind of a backdrop to his personal greatness. So the other thing that I think you need to realize about Silicon Valley is that a lot of these billionaires, they are bought into this idea of themselves as being the heroic people who are going to bring us to a new world. So, for example, if you read the IPO of SpaceX, this talks about how we are going to create a civilization which is capable of completely encasing the sun and using the all of the sun's energy in order to multiply our ability to do things a trillion fold. I think that's probably the first major IPO that we have seen that really takes a ridiculous science fiction scenario and says this is our plan for the future. So I think that if you think about this from the point of view of people like Elon Musk, they clearly are ideological in a very important sense. You know, they clearly, but I think in the end of the day, they really see all of democracy, all of politics, all of world history in a certain sense, as being a stage upon which they can strut, upon which they can display their awesome capacity, and a moment at which they can really transform the world so that, and transform in a certain sense the galaxy and the universe as well, so that humanity spills out into the universe. We have trillions and trillions and trillions of descendants, and these are the people who are bringing this through. So you really need, if you want to understand these people, you need to read a lot of 1950s, 1960s science fiction. This is what drives them.
4: Well, we reached out to Elon Musk to request an interview or statement, but we didn't get a response. The offer stands. I mean, Gil, we can talk about the sort of science fiction vision of the future for the United States and the world. But in real time, right now, Elon Musk spent nearly $300 million in the 2024 election. He's expected to spend $200 million for Republican candidates this year across key races like in Texas. So why is he putting this amount of money to bolster the GOP? What does he think he can get from them specifically?
6: He's trying to buy our system in order to break it. The GOP is largely controlled by Donald Trump's MAGA fascist cult. It's an authoritarian cult of personality in which Trump holds all the power and nothing he can do is wrong. And so they are trying to tap into that. They are investing in Trumpism as a way to break everything more quickly and get what they want. You know, there's this saying in Silicon Valley that's famous, move fast and break things. Well, they're trying to move fast and break democracy. And investing in today's Republican Party, which is a wholly owned subsidiary of the Trump family, is the best and fastest way to do that.
4: But what is the benefit of chaos? That's something I've never really quite gotten about this move fast, break things motto, Jacob. Is chaos doesn't necessarily benefit people. You can lose money in chaotic times. You can also make money. True. People suffer in chaos. So what do they see benefiting not just themselves, but also the public? Like if our economy is in chaos and people don't have money to spend on the products they're selling, how do they benefit from that?
8: Well, this might be misguided for them in a long-term sense. You have to kind of keep society safe for capitalism so that people aren't rising up in the streets. But they certainly see in crisis opportunity. And Doge was a good example of that, where they tried to, you know, bring in a lot of AI and basically get contracts for all of Musk's friends and his own companies. And I think actually there's an email between Peter Thiel and Jeffrey Epstein. I think they're talking about Brexit, but where they talk about how it's much easier when things fall apart to basically buy assets on the cheap. And I think because these guys are rich and because they are relatively powerful, they think that they can, you know, dismantle the rudiments of democracy or make or destroy some of our institutions. And from that rubble, they can build something new, or they can sell contracts for their companies. And that's where they see themselves, I think, emerging as even more powerful.
4: And apply a political science lens to that. To that idea that there is opportunity in chaos.
7: So there is opportunity in chaos, but as you say, there is chaos in chaos as well. And so if you looked at Silicon Valley maybe about a decade ago, I think the dominant ideology would certainly have been right-leaning in some ways, but it would have been very different. It would have been a classical liberal ideology, which suggests that we need to have markets, and we need to have stable and regular institutions that support those markets. And now we see a number of people, including Elon Musk, pretty explicitly in Carney tweet a couple of weeks ago, more or less abandoning that vision. So I think that to the extent that we see this model of disruption being brought out of markets and applied to the basic systems that we want and we need in order to run our country, in order to run the international economy, we're going to see Doge happening on a much bigger scale. We're going to see that same kind of idiotic, we can move in there, we can disrupt things, there are 80% of this stuff is nonsense, 80% of this stuff can be gotten rid of, and we're going to see a bunch of people having pulled out the wires and not having particularly any clue of how to fix this.
5: Jacob, I'm curious what you think the conversations are like between tech billionaires and the Trump administration now. The unspoken contract, or maybe the explicit. Elon Musk spends $200 million 2 years ago and maybe $300 million in this election. The other way around, $200 million coming up in the midterms, he says. Jeff Bezos of Amazon dropped $40 million on the First Lady's documentary, $28 million of which went into her pocket, as is reported. Mark Zuckerberg donated $1 million to the inauguration fund. Mark Zuckerberg used to donate millions of dollars to pro-democracy, pro-election funds in states to help localities and states run elections. He doesn't do it anymore. He's run far from it. All of that is the backdrop to an ongoing conversation between these titans of industry and the Trump administration. What's the tacit conversation and the social contract, if I can call it that, between them now?
8: Well, I think it's very transactional. I think with someone like Zuckerberg, he certainly falls into the more opportunistic bucket of tech oligarchs, I think, that Professor Farrell was talking about. But, you know, he is someone who is glad to sort of stay out of the way, at least, and let MAGA do what they do. But I assume that the conversations with people like Elon Musk and some of the organizations he donates to are much closer. I mean, there was a good Wall Street Journal report a few weeks ago about one of Trump's chief fundraisers, how she basically calls up companies and shakes them down for donations. And, you know, this is actually one step forward, which is that a lot of these people are in business with the Trump administration or with the Trump family in one way or another, whether his family's crypto companies or now they have interest in everything from crypto to nuclear power to tungsten mines in Kazakhstan. So I think these conversations are rather close. And also you have some of these big donors like Musk, their people, while Doge was this sort of catastrophic mess, they still have some of their people in the administration. So I think they're talking to people like David Sachs may have transitioned out, but these people who are either in the administration officially or are having those regular meetings with Trump and his family. And I think they're asking, you know, what does the map look like? What do you guys need? Because they know that the benefits will flow to them, if not already, then after the midterms.
4: And they also have a hand in shaping policy. Mark Zuckerberg, for example, was appointed to Trump's Council of Advisors on Science and Technology to help shape national policy on AI. Let's go to our voicemail.
9: Hi, my name's Shelley, and I'm from Kentucky. And my question is, are there any current safeguards that could prevent America from having a tech oligarchy due to tech billionaires' means and wealth going into election campaigns, in addition to their ability to control algorithms and what we see during the election year?
4: Professor Farrell.
7: So I think that there are two things we can look to. One is voting. So as I say, there are a lot of people who go out there. There are a lot of people who are very, very unhappy with what is happening. And so if you are unhappy, you need to look at the candidates. And this is not necessarily a partisan thing. You need to figure out who are the candidates who are working in your interests, and you need to vote for those candidates, and you need to vote against the others. In the end of the day, money can help to shift perceptions in one way or another. Votes are what actually count. And the other thing that I think is important is that there are some clashes of interest between different factions of billionaires. And I think that the more that the wheels begin to come off, the more that people begin to worry about what might happen if the people who they support do not win in the midterms, the more that we are likely to see factionalism, backbiting, backstabbing, and all sorts of other things. And there may be opportunities to break some of the solidity of the bloc that appears at the moment. And actually, I'm sort of see some different perceptions, some different beliefs, some of the cowards perhaps coming out from cowering behind the parapets and actually showing themselves and pushing forward a little bit more strongly than they have.
5: Gil Duran, Shelley raises another key point beyond just money and pouring it into political races. People like Elon Musk, Mark Zuckerberg, the second part of her point, they control some of the most powerful social media platforms in the world, and also the algorithms that boost content, boost outrage, and have some large degree of control over what we see, or at least how well trafficked it is. What role does their control over the technology play beyond just the dollars and cents, the actual information dissemination?
6: Oh, it's massive, and that's why Elon Musk bought X, in order to exert control over this major algorithm that journalists spend a lot of their days on in recent years. And it's going beyond that. Now they're buying TV stations. CBS has been acquired by oligarchs, and they've installed someone completely incompetent who's right-wing with no TV experience to run roughshod over the historic and legendary CBS News operation to try to take over CNN. So just like we see in other countries with oligarchs, control of the media is a key plank in this system of authoritarian capitalism. And I think we have to become a lot more conscious about where we spend our time and where we get our news. I'm no longer on Twitter because I got banned for tweeting about fascism. So you have to be aware that some people aren't even allowed to participate in these forums, and we have to find a way back to sources of news that we know are produced by humans who do not work for billionaires.
4: We're talking to tech journalists Gil Duran and Jacob Silverman, also with us political scientist Henry Farrell. We got this from Bill, who says, would your guests agree that the tech moguls would have far less impact and influence without the Supreme Court's support in the Citizens United ruling, like pouring kerosene on the fire? The political opposition cannot compete against the unbridled millions that can be spent to punish and defeat them. And Citizens United is that landmark Supreme Court case which enabled record-breaking amounts of campaign spending. But Professor Farrell, I think this is a question a lot of people have. Money in politics isn't new. And every citizen has a right to be involved in politics. But how did we get here to this moment?
7: So I think that money in politics is certainly an important part of the problem. And by and large, it's sort of money talks. And if we are in an election, if you're talking to politicians, and I think this is something that people don't realize, members of Congress spend large portions of their days phoning people to try and get them to give money. And so this actually does have a lot of consequence in terms of which kinds of issues get onto the agenda and which kinds of issues do not. But I also think that the influence of media is important, but I think that it is sometimes overestimated, or at least thought of in the wrong way. So people very often think about social media as brainwashing people in the wrong way, effectively programming people with beliefs. It probably doesn't do that. Instead, what I think it does is it creates a kind of an atmosphere, a sense that you have when you go onto Twitter/X or whatever, that everybody else believes a particular set of things because certain kinds of voices get amplified. And even if you don't change your own mind about politics, you're probably less likely to talk about the things that you believe and more likely to talk about the things where you are in tune with the majority. So think about this as a massive Thanksgiving Day dinner where you have sort of a bunch of crazy uncles who are ranting and you don't necessarily want to talk, and people are you maybe politely seem to agree, and people get the impression from that dinner of a very, very different understanding of the family politics than is in fact the case.
4: Well, I also wonder really briefly, Jacob and Gil, if we have time, I'd like to hear from you as well. If one of those beliefs is that the tech evolution, as the tech titans define it, is inevitable, and that we are all just sort of caught up in it, and we don't really have a lot of control over how it plays out or what it looks like for all of us because it's happening and we just need to get on board.
8: Yeah, I think that's completely wrong. I don't believe in tech determinism. To go back to that previous example of social media not being inherently democratizing. I think we're talking about systems and that are built by human beings, technologies that are built and designed and deployed in certain ways by human beings. They're sometimes fought over in the realm of politics. There's nothing inevitable about any of this stuff.
4: And Gil, your thoughts, do you think they've been able to convince people that it's inevitable? Because that's what I hear from so many of our listeners. They feel like this is something happening to them, not for them.
6: No, we have the power still in this country. And we can have billionaires or we can have democracy. We cannot have both. And it's up to us.
4: We're speaking to tech journalists Gil Duran and Jacob Silverman, also with us political scientist Henry Farrell. And we're discussing the motivations of specific tech billionaires, what they really want with our democracy, and what it means for all of us. Up next, a name you might hear less when talking about the world's tech titans, Mark Andreessen. We talk about why he matters in just a moment. This is 1A.

0: Good evening. I'm Kaylin Goss, and this is Michigan Public.
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0: That's coming up at 11 o'clock. 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
3: Back to our guests in a moment, but first, we'd love your help with a related show that's coming up on Wednesday. Harvard historian and New Yorker staff writer Jill Lepore will be with us. Her new book is The Rise and Fall of the Artificial State. It's a history of how technology has reshaped democracy from the rise of the technocracy movement in the 1920s to the AI revolution of today and what happens when we turn over governance to machines. So what questions do you have about AI in your own life and across the world? Our number is 855-236-1212. Are there certain fears you have, or perhaps there are possibilities you see? We'd love to hear about it. 855-236-1A1A. You can also email us at 1A@wamu.org, and we'll put your questions to Jill Lepore on Wednesday. Now back to today's installment of our weekly politics series, if you can keep it. We're unpacking the motivations of specific tech billionaires, what they really want with our democracy, and what that all means for us. We're here with Henry Farrell. He's the SNF Agora Institute Professor of International Affairs at Johns Hopkins University. He focuses on politics and technology. Also with us, Gil Duran, a journalist and the author of The Nerd Reich, Silicon Valley Fascism and the War on Democracy, and Jacob Silverman. He's a journalist and the author of Gilded Rage, Elon Musk and the Radicalization of Silicon Valley.
4: Well, we spent some time talking about Elon Musk, his vision for the future of America, his ownership of X and SpaceX. But one of the most important titans in this era, PayPal and Palantir co-founder Peter Thiel. He has one of the longest histories, not only of conservative politics, but an ideologically driven business perspective.
5: You know, I was on the Meta board for 17 years, from 2005 to 2022. And there's sort of one version where it was people like Zuckerberg or Sheryl Sandberg were just these sort of communist billionaires. And then there was sort of a bottom-up theory where it was this woke millennial workforce that it was sort of this mob that was ruling the company or something like this.
4: Communist and woke is how Peter Thiel describes other billionaires in the tech community. Jacob Silverman, what ideological bucket does Peter Thiel fall into? What drives him when it comes to American democracy?
6: He's been called a libertarian and also more sort of temperamentally a contrarian, but I think he's pretty clearly a fascist or extreme right winger. Who, as we heard earlier, he believes that everyone should pursue a monopoly in their businesses. And I think has no problem with at once claiming to be a libertarian, but this is a common contradiction side with him, but founding a company like Palantir, whose job is to basically streamline and enhance the abilities of the surveillance state, and now of the kind of U.S. war and Israeli warfighting machines. So there's obviously contradictions in how he describes himself, but I think a far-right corporatist.
7: Hmm. We also reached out to Peter Thiel for comment, and we didn't receive a response there either. We got this question from Margaret, who says, I understand billionaires not wanting to lose their power and have a government that tries to impose some controls, but what more do they want? And Gil, there's this book from 1997. It's called The Sovereign Individual. And you argue this may be the foundational text of Thiel's philosophy. And he since spread that philosophy to other wealthy tech leaders. What ideas are in that book, and why have they had such a profound effect on Thiel?
8: The Sovereign Individual has a very simple thesis, that in the 21st century, technology will destroy democracy and lead to the collapse of nation states like the United States and the United Kingdom, but that this will be great for a new class of wealthy elites who will travel the world exercising their power without any democratic government laws or constraints to stop them.

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1: Collapse the economy. That's the narrative coming out of the AI industry these days. And that a new digital money called cybercurrency, which we would call crypto, would complete the job undermining government authority and leading to this collapse. And we see the venture capitalists of Silicon Valley investing in both of these technologies and joining up with a fascist regime to attack democracy, just like the book predicted.
2: Professor Fowrell, it would take probably a month's worth of shows to get into all of the nuance of the politics in Silicon Valley. But where is their complexity, or perhaps more complication than we understand?
3: So I think that there is more complication. You know, as I say, I think that there are a lot of people who are very nervous because they don't want to talk, just in the same way as we see a lot of broadcast companies being extremely nervous. ABC has now countersued the FCC over its travails, and where the chairman seems to be going after it. But we have not seen a lot of willingness to put heads above and say that we are doing things. I do think that within Silicon Valley, on the one hand, there is this real apocalyptic sense at the moment that we are at a moment of a massive transition, which is not just a network state idea, which as I'm sort of Gil and Jacob have said, is primarily about crypto. It's about AI. It's this idea that we are about to have human-like intelligences which are going to be far, far more capable than we are, and that this is going to be transformative. So in Silicon Valley, we see a lot of people who are circulating around these ideas, a lot of energy. I think also we are seeing some different people, some younger people, who I think are sort of pushing for something which is a little bit more interesting. I've already mentioned Jasmine Sun. I can think of other young intellectuals like Celine Nguyen, a bunch of people who are trying to think through how could you build a more humanistic Silicon Valley, a Silicon Valley which has some of the entrepreneurial energy which we absolutely need to have, but which isn't committed to apocalyptic projects and to effectively destroying the foundations of innovation that it relies upon. So I do think there is a possibility for a different and better Silicon Valley to emerge from the ashes, but there's going to have to be a big transition, a big change before that in the power structures that are there right at the moment.
4: I think we're going to talk about Marc Andreessen as promised in just one moment. Before we do, I want to ask about Peter Thiel just one last time, because in the real world right now in the Trump administration, he has an ally, somebody he's been aligned with for many, many, many years before anybody knew who J.D. Vance was. Even before he wrote his book that put him on the map, Hillbilly Elegy. Gil, Jacob, why don't you talk for a moment about the relationship between Peter Thiel and J.D. Vance and why it's important?
5: Well, it's a very close one. When J.D. Vance was in law school at Yale, where he was actually classmates with and close friends with Vivek Ramaswamy, who's sort of part of this world, he heard Peter Thiel speak when Thiel came to talk at Yale Law School. And as he's written in this Catholic magazine called The Lamp, it changed his life. He decided that he liked what Thiel was saying. Thiel was also someone who came up through elite institutions, but sort of resented them and tried to go a different way, and had also gone to law school and decided he didn't like being a lawyer. And he contacted Thiel. And from then on, a lot of Vance's professional life has been guided by Thiel. He worked for him directly. He got jobs because of Thiel. He became part of the San Francisco venture capitalist network. And as we heard a couple of years ago, when it came time for Trump to draft a vice president, he was at a meeting at David Sachs's mansion in San Francisco, surrounded by a whole bunch of Thiel allies, and they all told him, you have to choose J.D. Vance. So this is something that I think is overlooked at times about truly how, not only how close they are, but how much Thiel has been responsible for the opportunities and probably for the money that Vance made in his professional career, and that brought him to politics. And of course, lastly, Thiel made a very important donation to Vance when he was struggling in his Senate race. So he certainly bankrolled him all the way.
2: We're speaking to tech journalists Jacob Silverman and Gil Duran, also with us political scientist Henry Farrell. And we're hearing from you. Peter emails, government exists explicitly to

0: do what business is incapable of, things that need to be done that do not turn a profit. I want to turn to this lesser known name we've alluded to several times, Professor Farrell, Marc Andreessen. Many Americans probably don't know who that is, less familiar than Elon Musk or Jeff Bezos, but why is it important to talk about him? Who is he?
1: So he is somebody who helped to create the web browser as it exists at the moment. So he was responsible for co-creating Mosaic, which was the first web browser. Then he was the founder of Netscape, which people may remember from the 1990s, which crashed and burned, thanks in part to opposition from Microsoft. And then he goes into business effectively as a venture capitalist with another guy, Horowitz. And Andreessen Horowitz is one of the big venture capital firms. And so I see Andreessen as being somebody who was probably center-right for a long period of time. I think he genuinely was a center-right. And then sort of gradually, and this begins to accelerate, you can really see it happening day by day. We used to be friendly on Twitter. You can see him beginning to get caught up with these very, very strange ideas. And as far as you can see from interviews he's done with Ross Douthat and in other places, a lot of this is driven, some of this is driven by woke employees, as he sees it. He sees these younger people, these who are effectively challenging his God-given right, or the God-given right of other entrepreneurs and VC people to say how it is that that business is conducted. And you see also a lot of resentment from him that he is not getting the admiration that he feels that he and other Silicon Valley entrepreneurs need. So he talks about how they're, in his opinion, they're supposed to be a contract. You know, so where these people, you know, so they go out and they have changed the world, and then they use their money for good causes, and in return they're supposed to get the adulation and the admiration of the public. And he effectively feels that the public has welched on its side of the deal, and he is angry and upset, and he begins to start to read these right-wing texts from the 1950s, 1960s. He also begins to set up what almost seems like in some ways a weird religion of technology. So he's publishes this document called the Techno-Optimist Manifesto, which is, it really reads, I'm a Irish Catholic, it reads to me like the credo. It is all, we believe this, we believe this. I think there are 113 times that he uses the phrase, we believe. It has these patron saints of techno-optimism. And really what it is trying to do, it is trying to pervade the sense that we need to have a faith in the power of technology to save us, to allow us to go out into the universe, to have AI which will make our lives much better. And anybody who pushes back against AI is guilty of a crime, which in his view is equivalent to murder of all of the people whose lives will be saved by AI and new technology.
0: I mean, so this is, that's fascinating, but he does have a point in that tech titans do face a legitimacy issue right now. According to a poll from CNBC and Generation Labs from this month, focusing on young people, most polled said they do not trust leaders of major companies investing in AI. So for example, 81% said they distrust Palantir co-founder Alex Karp. 79% said they distrust Peter Thiel. About 70% say they distrust Mark Zuckerberg, Elon Musk, and OpenAI founder Sam Altman. So how does this undermine the legitimacy that some of these tech titans so desperately seem to crave?
1: So I think they are finding themselves in a world where they are deeply unpopular people. And this is this is something which is hard for them to take. So a lot of people talk about this as being an East Coast versus West Coast thing, that East Coast media elites are against the tech industry. But I really think that we're seeing that these people are becoming publicly execrated. And I haven't seen that poll, but I think that the really interesting thing for me about the poll is not how many people appear to hate Alex Karp. It's how many people appear to know who Alex Karp is, because, you know, sort of maybe 2-3 years ago, nobody would have paid attention to who was the CEO of Palantir. And suddenly we now have these people being portrayed, you know, sort of being brought to the center of democratic politics in the United States as being pantomime villains to be booed and hissed. And this is something which is new for for them.
2: Well, we got this note from Heather. So many of you are writing in on this issue. Heather says, I live in a very impoverished area near the Appalachian Mountains. What does the eradication of democracy mean for people in our areas and people in very impoverished areas across the United States? In 2026, there is still no running water across Indian reservations, across impoverished areas of the Appalachians, and several states where people are living. Access to health care is difficult. Access to internet is impossible. Are we disposable in this scenario, asks Heather. Gil Duran, what about that? Are they disposable?
3: Definitely, to these oligarchs. They think they're going to leave the planet and become multiplanetary perfected beings through AI. That's what Marc Andreessen's religion of acceleration is all about. This idea that if we just burn up all the resources of the Earth in order to maximize our computing power, we will achieve some kind of godlike intelligence that will allow a small group of elites to become like gods of myth and achieve all of these superhuman things that we can't yet imagine. And there's no role for the poor in that. If you want to know the fate of rural America under the billionaire oligarchs, look at what's happening to the poor people in Africa who are dying because of the USAID cuts. Billions of dollars cut, millions of people will die, and it didn't even save money. It didn't even reduce the deficit. That's how they view the poor. So you have to understand that the billionaires are imagining a future without us because they think they're in this religious delusion that their technology is going to make them godlike. And that's the only thing they seem to really care about right now. And they're deeply aggrieved. And, you know, the word woke has come up a few times, and I want to address that because there's nothing more woke than these radicalized billionaires. Right? They are completely radicalized into this red pill idea, and it's a pretty dark ideology.
0: Really briefly, Professor Farrell, for people listening who are not tech billionaires, what should we keep in mind about the power we have?
1: So I think that we have the power to build up. So Dan Wang and I wrote a piece for the Financial Times a couple of weeks ago suggesting that this was, that these people were like, they came from a Philip K. Dick dystopia. And so we suggested that what we need to do is not to focus on the vast dreams that they have, but to focus on the communities around them, to focus on the ways that they can build up structures. And this has happened before. We have seen these cycles. We need to build up what is around us and build up community.
0: Well, that's Henry Farrell. He's the SNF Agora Institute Professor of International Affairs at Johns Hopkins University. Also with us, Gil Duran, journalist and author of The Nerd Reich, Silicon Valley Fascism and the War on Democracy, and Jacob Silverman, author of Gilded Rage, Elon Musk and the Radicalization of Silicon Valley. Thanks to you all. Today's producer was Haley Blasingame. This program comes to you from WAMU, part of American University in Washington, distributed by NPR. I'm Jen White.
2: And I'm Todd Swillett.
0: Thanks for listening, and we'll talk again tomorrow. This is 1A.

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1: The war ending is dependent on when Moscow, in part, decides it wants to end this war.
2: That's exactly what his reasoning is. And also he had more general criticisms of the system of governance in Ukraine. And he spoke about corruption. Corruption allegations have never been far away from the center of power in Ukraine. You can call it a Soviet or post-Soviet legacy, but it exists. It's undeniable that there are signs of corruption within the Ukrainian government and the Ukrainian military, possibly. Ukraine's been gradually getting better if you look at reputable rankings, such as the Corruption Perceptions Index compiled by Transparency International, but it's still there. That is undeniable.
1: And this issue predates Zelensky, to be clear.
2: Absolutely. And I have to say, I've not really seen massively damaging, credible accusations of corruption by Zelensky himself. But one head of Zelensky's office had to go amid all sort of allegations of corruption swirling. Volodymyr Zelensky has said or indicated on numerous occasions that he is determined to stamp out corruption. And one key reason for that is because if there's a feeling among Western donors to Ukraine that they feel that money is being embezzled, if it ends up in the pockets of corrupt politicians, that money is just going to stop flowing to Ukraine, which means that Ukraine will find all but impossible to continue fighting Russia without Western assistance.
1: Vitaly, can I pause you on that? What precisely are the allegations? I mean, what are people referring to in Ukraine when they speak of corruption?
2: Money for the war, it's not very often that you hear about it being embezzled. It happens. There have been claims that the building of defense structures in the east, some of the money was embezzled. But this latest case that emerged this week, it involves former and current members of parliament and somebody from the president's office who were apparently discussing how to launder more than $3 million in money so that it can be used as bail for a former minister who is already behind bars. So that's what annoys a lot of people in Ukraine. One of them said, well, look, we're struggling to find money to buy drones, and there's this people with basically bags of cash, millions of dollars, laughingly discussing how to bail someone out who we think is corrupt. When it's literally a matter of life and death, it just sounds extremely outrageous.
1: Well, what has Zelensky said or done at all in response to Fedorov's criticism in that bombshell video we referred to?
2: Somebody from his office spoke to the BBC and offered a sort of a tongue-in-cheek response. Well, how are they going to hold elections when they're being bombed? I'd like to see that. So that is very indicative of this kind of consensus within Ukraine that, well, look, this is not happening. No other key politician or figure or potential rival of Zelensky is calling for an election right now. The latest opinion poll I saw suggested that a mere 15% of Ukrainians agree that an election should be held right now, before a ceasefire, before the war ends, whatever. Then there are more practical reasons. Members of the military, how are they going to vote? How are they going to run if they choose to run in those elections? If they are stuck in the trenches and have been stuck in the trenches for months, if not years, what about millions of Ukrainians who are now refugees scattered across the globe? What about

0: That is a cover of Madonna's Like a Prayer, which has ridden high in the Australian charts, notching up almost 50 million streams on Spotify. But this version by the Australian DJ Josh Fawaz relies heavily on artificial intelligence. And it has just been decided that songs like that will no longer be able to battle for the number one Billboard spot in Australia after the country's Recording Industry Association changed the rules on what can enter the charts. AI can still be used in production, but humans must have written the song, performed the lead vocal, and played the main instrument. We can head to Sydney now, speak to Alexis Weaver, who is an associate lecturer in composition and music technology at the Sydney Conservatorium of Music, and has studied AI in music. Welcome to the programme.
1: Thank you so much.
0: First of all,

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1: So a move away from renewable energy that relies on water and more investment in wind and solar and a boost in energy storage as well as upgrades to the grid system seem to be the answer. Well, the drought has certainly been a reminder of what needs to change and may even speed up the process as governments across Europe see the real-world economic consequences of such extreme weather. That's certainly what Alina is hoping for in Romania. That's all from this episode of Follow the Money on Business Daily with me, Hannah Mullane. The producer was Gideon Long. Tomorrow, Leanna Byrne will be speaking to Sophia Amoruso, founder of Nasty Gal, about how she grew the multi-million dollar fast fashion brand. You can find that as well as all our other episodes by searching for Business Daily wherever you get your podcasts.

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1: And you're listening to Michigan Public. Good morning. I'm Doug Tribou. Thanks for joining us for Morning Edition this morning. Still to come this hour, President Trump has imposed a 50% tariff on certain Canadian imports that has not gone over well with Canadian people.
2: When your back's against the wall, it tends to stiffen your spine, and Canadians are not in a mood for any kind of surrender or even major concessions.
1: And now Canada's prime minister has promised to retaliate with new tariffs on U.S. goods. We'll dig into more details coming up in about 8 minutes right here on Morning Edition. In the Michigan Public weather forecast today, we'll see some patchy fog in much of the region early on, then mostly sunny skies. Some areas could see some more clouds during the day. Highs around 80 tonight, partly cloudy, with overnight lows mainly in the upper 50s.
3: Good morning, I'm Olivia Noon at the BBC. Continuing violence in Haiti is deepening concerns about elections planned for December, the first in a decade. The United Nations says at least 47 people were killed in a gang raid on Kenskoff, a mountainous community overlooking the capital. This local resident called on the government to do more.
4: The farmers can't take it anymore. They just need security. I lost 8 of my relatives in this tragedy. The central government needs to resolve this problem. Too many farmers are dying.
3: The Sudanese army is reported to have carried out drone strikes on paramilitary positions in Niala, the capital of South Darfur state. The U.S. senior advisor for African affairs, Massad Boulos, asked the UN to extend its arms embargo.
5: As numerous external actors are providing a tremendous and increasing amount of military support to both warring parties, this council should take steps to curtail such fueling of the conflict.
3: And the Australian Recording Industry Association says it's banning music primarily made by artificial intelligence from the country's official charts. Here's Simon Atkinson.
6: AI can still be used in production, but humans must have written the song, performed the lead vocal, and played the main instruments. The move has been welcomed by musicians, with one high-profile Australian group, Peking Duck, saying AI music was removing the human experience from life.
3: I'm Olivia Noon at the BBC in London.
1: And you're listening to Michigan Public. It's 5:45. At the Genesee County Jail, a unique initiative called the Frederick Douglass Project is bringing community members face-to-face with inmates. The discussions are not about crime or punishment, but about family, books, food, and the experiences they share. Michigan Public criminal justice reporter Zena Issa takes us inside one of those conversations.
7: When you first step into the classroom-sized room inside Genesee County Jail, the contrast is stark. On one side sit a line of men in maroon uniforms. On the other side are visitors from the outside. Just a few feet of white tile floor separates them, but it feels like the distance of another world. Even for Captain David Kennemer, letting strangers walk through those doors is nerve-wracking.
8: I'm just like, blood pressure goes up, start sweating a little bit. And I meet with everyone before they come up here, and I say one thing to them every single time. I say, the one thing you're going to remember is you're going to find out that they're just people. They're just people, man.
7: To understand that realization, you have to step past that initial fear. Community member Tanya Mavros joined the meeting. She shared that having watched a family member cycle in and out of the correction system, she walked into Genesee County Jail wanting to see the human stories behind the statistics.
9: And from the perspective of being that family member, there's been a lot of recidivism for him. And so I wanted to meet other people who may have had that same experience, but also learn more about who they are as individuals and people.
7: Changing the public's perception of those incarcerated is the central goal of the Frederick Douglass Project for Justice. The group meets at the jail once a month, where the nonprofit breaks down societal stigmas by pulling chairs into a circle and asking visitors and residents to sit side by side. What begins with stiff posture and polite smiles quickly turns into discussions about family, favorite books, and home-cooked meals. For visitor Keith Blaine, that conversation makes the jail walls briefly disappear.
10: The conversation we had in our small group was fun. It was stimulating, the insightfulness, the honesty, just the conversation, and then again the commonalities that I'm sure we all found just on the topics. It's like, oh yeah, I know what you mean. I forgot where I was for a second. We're having a casual conversation, just enjoying each other's company.
7: As those casual conversations deepen, the distance between outsider and inmate begins to shrink. Resident Nader Ghanem noticed how quickly the group stripped away labels to reveal something universal.
0: Whether you're from the outside or you're in here, all of us have someone that means the absolute world to us. You know, whether you're guilty of the crime you're accused of committing or not, everyone in here has someone that they would do anything for, and we're all loved, and we all have people that we love.
7: Resident Nicholas Sweet says having outsiders listen changes how residents view themselves.
11: A value, I think, would just be like personal connection with other people, and a lot of people in here are stigmatized of being them people or so-called bad people, and really when you get down to sitting talking with us, you can see that we all have something in common, and we're all people, and at the end of the day, we all have feelings and that need to be valued.
7: By the time the session wraps up, the initial tension in the room has completely evaporated. The maroon uniforms no longer feel like a dividing wall. Instead, what's left is a room full of strangers who refuse to let past mistakes obscure their shared humanity. I'm Zina Issa in Flint.
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1: Are multiplying in Midwestern waterways. There's a plan based in Chicago to stop the spread, but the federal government has frozen funding for the project. I'm April Baer. Next time on Stateside, more on the fish no one wants to catch in Lake Michigan and the outlook for stopping it. 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
2: You can hear Stateside with April Baer this afternoon at 3 and this evening at 8 here on Michigan Public. Michigan Public is on a farmers market tour this summer. We've been traveling to farmers markets all over the state all summer long, and we are headed to Battle Creek tomorrow. The Battle Creek Farmers Market will be there from 9 a.m. to 1 p.m. Between 9 and 11, you can meet my colleagues Krista Quinn and Lindsay Smith, and then I'll be there at the Battle Creek Farmers Market from 11 a.m. to 1 p.m. tomorrow. I hope you can stop by. If you want to see where else we're headed and learn more about the event tomorrow, go to michiganpublic.org/events. 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In the Michigan Public weather forecast today, some patchy fog early on, otherwise mostly sunny skies, although some areas will see a few more clouds roll in. Highs today around 80 degrees. It's 551.
3: It's Morning Edition from NPR News. I'm Michelle Martin.
4: And I'm Leila Fadel. Good morning. Canadian Prime Minister Mark Carney is expected to announce new tariffs on American products in retaliation for President Trump's imposition of 50% tariffs on Canadian goods. President Trump has also threatened an additional 50% tariffs on Canadian cars, trucks, vehicle parts, and steel starting on January 1st. The U.S. and Canada's relationship is deteriorating. So what does that mean? For that, we're joined by Drew Fagan. He was a senior official in Canada's Department of Foreign Affairs and International Trade. He's now a professor at the University of Toronto's Monk School of Global Affairs and Public Policy. Professor, good morning and thank you for joining the program.
5: My pleasure. Hi, Leila.
4: Hi. So how much damage to Canada's economy could much higher tariffs on cars, vehicles, steel do?
5: Significant damage. The relationship between Canada and the United States economically is significant. It's significant for the United States as well. The relationship is asymmetrical. Canada's a medium-sized economy, the size of Spain, the size of Brazil. But obviously, we're up against a super heavyweight that's more than 10 times our size. So it's asymmetrical, but it's symbiotic. We both get something from the relationship. That's the way it's worked in the free trade era for more than 40 years. But this is a different situation, and the tariffs that are being imposed, particularly on industries in central Canada, I think it should be said, will be deeply damaging. And that's basically why Prime Minister Carney, walked away from the table on Friday. The tariffs would have been so high that you had to question whether these industries would continue.
4: Yeah, I mean, the Prime Minister said Trump wants to destroy Canada's major industries and pointed to Canada signing more than 20 trade and security deals with other trading partners. I mean, can that offset the economic hit from the tariffs imposed by the U.S.?
5: The challenge is it really can't, at least in the short term. You know, the relationship is bilateral, Canada-U.S., and most of our exports go to the United States. That's natural in a relationship like this, in which geography dictates much of that. Canada's been talking about diversifying its exports for really generations, and there are opportunities. There's no question we have a pipeline to the West Coast now, another underway to send energy to Asia. There are other steps that we can take. Trade is actually growing with the rest of the world faster than it is with the United States, logically, given the circumstances. Fundamentally, Canada wants to trade with the United States and trade with other parts of the world as well. Part of the challenge with this negotiation is not just that the administration wants to block

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2: The measures include potential sanctions on any country or entity that does business with Iran. We'll have more details in about 15 minutes.
3: Hi, I'm Dustin Dwyer. I'm a reporter here, and I am just as overwhelmed with political coverage as you are. But despite all the noise, I gotta say there's a lot going on with this year's midterms that keeps me curious. And that's why we have a newsletter dedicated to just giving you the info you need to make your choices this November. 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Sign up or submit a question to us at michiganpublic.org/mids.
2: In the Michigan Public weather forecast, today we'll see some patchy fog in much of the region early on this morning, then mostly sunny skies. Some more clouds could roll in as the day goes on. Highs will be around 80. Tonight, partly cloudy skies with overnight lows mainly in the upper 50s. It's 6:51.
4: The ongoing costs of the reignited trade war with Canada and the costs of reenacting a war from the past.
5: Marketplace Morning Report is supported by VantageScore, the predictive credit score that helps lenders accurately assess an additional 33 million consumers using accurate, alternative, and trended data. VantageScore.com.
4: From Marketplace in Washington, I'm Kimberly Adams. Canada is expected to announce retaliatory tariffs against the United States today. Canadian Prime Minister Mark Carney has accused the U.S. of trying to subordinate Canada. President Trump threatened more tariffs yesterday. Marketplace's Nancy Marshall-Genzer joins me now with the latest. Good morning, Nancy.
6: Good morning.
4: So what are we expecting to hear from Canada today?
6: Well, the Canadian Department of Finance says several government officials, including the Minister of Finance and National Revenue and the Minister of Industry, will visit a local business in Ottawa later this morning and hold a press conference. All the department will say right now is they'll announce new measures to, quote, protect and support Canadian workers and businesses during these challenging times.
4: A lot happened leading up to this last week. Trade negotiations between the U.S. and Canada collapsed. What's the background here?
6: Yeah, each side is accusing the other of actually derailing the talks. U.S. Trade Representative Jamieson Greer told CNBC yesterday that Canada added new demands at the last minute.
7: We had enough agreement among the parties to announce that we had found the way to a deal, then we set about to finalize it. And then in the last hours, I think there were things that the Canadians just, they wanted more.
6: So on Saturday, the U.S. imposed new 50% tariffs on a range of Canadian products, including plywood, but also more random things, Kimberly, like buoys and dog muzzles.
4: There was a pretty strong reaction to these new taxes in Canada. What have we heard from the Canadian government so far on this?
6: Well, Canadian Prime Minister Mark Carney held a press conference on Saturday. He said the U.S., quote, asked too much and offered too little, and that Canada would impose retaliatory tariffs on the U.S. next month. I expect today's announcement will flesh out the details on that. But Carney said Canada would match the U.S. tariffs dollar for dollar.
4: Marketplace correspondent Nancy Marshall-Genzer. Thank you, Nancy.
6: You're welcome.
4: Let's do the numbers. The FTSE in London is up 0.2%. Dow, S&P, and NASDAQ futures are up in the 0.4% to 0.9% range, with the Dow future up 210 points. The 10-year Treasury yield is down at 4.67%. There is a lot going on in the global economy, including the news from Canada. Listen later to my colleague Amy Scott. She's in for Kai Rizdahl to hear more of today's developments on many public radio stations or at marketplace.org.
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1: And you're listening to Michigan Public. Good morning. I'm Doug Tribou. President Trump has imposed a 50% tariff on certain Canadian imports. That's not gone over well with the Canadian people.
2: When your back's against the wall, it tends to stiffen your spine. And Canadians are not in a mood for any kind of surrender or even major concessions.
1: We'll have more on the ongoing trade war coming up in about 8 minutes as Morning Edition continues here on Michigan Public. In the Michigan Public weather forecast today, some patchy fog early on in much of the region. Then we'll see mostly sunny skies. A few more clouds could roll in as the day goes on. We'll have highs around 80. Tonight, partly cloudy skies with overnight lows mainly in the upper 50s.
3: Good morning, I'm Olivia Noon at the BBC. A refugee charity is warning that this season's extra severe El Nino weather phenomenon could result in massive flooding in East Africa, displacing up to 3 million people. Scientists say this El Nino could be the strongest in a century. The BBC's Thomas Mukwana.
4: The Danish Refugee Council warns millions could be affected by flooding in Somalia, Kenya, South Sudan and Uganda. The last time floods swept across the region in 2023, more than 2 million people were displaced. Flooding is particularly deadly for low-income households in informal settlements and communities living along rivers.
3: India's government says it will release stocks of onions, which it holds in reserve in an effort to lower their current high price. The cost and demand of onions in India normally rises in August. However, consumers are now paying almost double compared to last year. And the Australian Recording Industry Association says it's banning music primarily made by artificial intelligence from the country's official charts. Simon Atkinson.
5: For months, a cover of Madonna's Like a Prayer has ridden high in the Australian charts, notching up almost 50 million streams on Spotify. The catch? The version by Australian DJ Josh Farwas relies heavily on artificial intelligence. Now, songs like this will no longer be able to battle for the number one spot in Australia after the country's Recording Industry Association changed the rules on what can enter the charts.
3: I'm Olivia Noon at the BBC in London.
1: And this is Michigan Public. It's 7:45. At the Genesee County Jail, a unique initiative called the Frederick Douglass Project is bringing community members face-to-face with inmates. The discussions are not about crime or punishment, but about family, books, food, and the experiences they share. Michigan Public criminal justice reporter Zena Issa takes us inside one of those conversations.
6: When you first step into the classroom-sized room inside Genesee County Jail, the contrast is stark. On one side sit a line of men in maroon uniforms. On the other side are visitors from the outside. Just a few feet of white tile floor separates them, but it feels like the distance of another world. Even for Captain David Kennemer, letting strangers walk through those doors is nerve-wracking.
7: I'm just like, blood pressure goes up, I start sweating a little bit. And I meet with everyone before they come up here, and I say one thing to them every single time. I say, the one thing you're going to remember is you're going to find out that they're just people. They're just people, man.
6: To understand that realization, you have to step past that initial fear. Community member Tanya Mavros joined the meeting. She shared that having watched a family member cycle in and out of the correction system, she walked into Genesee County Jail wanting to see the human stories behind the statistics.
8: And from the perspective of being that family member, there's been a lot of recidivism for him. And so I wanted to meet other people who may have had that same experience, but also learn more about who they are as individuals and people.
6: Changing the public's perception of those incarcerated is the central goal of the Frederick Douglass Project for Justice. The group meets at the jail once a month, where the nonprofit breaks down societal stigmas by pulling chairs into a circle and asking visitors and residents to sit side by side. What begins with stiff posture and polite smiles quickly turns into discussions about family, favorite books, and home-cooked meals. For visitor Keith Blaine, that conversation makes the jail walls briefly disappear.
9: The conversation we had in our small group was fun. It was stimulating, the insightfulness, the honesty, just the conversation, and then again the commonalities that I'm sure we all found, just on the topics. It's like, oh yeah, I know what you mean. I forgot where I was for a second. We're having a casual conversation, just enjoying each other's company.
6: As those casual conversations deepen, The distance between outsider and inmate begins to shrink. Resident Nader Ghanem noticed how quickly the group stripped away labels to reveal something universal.
10: Whether you're from the outside or you're in here, all of us have someone that means the absolute world to us. You know, whether you're guilty of the crime you're accused of committing or not, everyone in here has someone that they would do anything for, and we all, you know, we're all loved, and we all have people that we love.
6: Resident Nicholas Sweet says having outsiders listen changes how residents view themselves.
11: A value, I think, would just be like personal connection with other people, and a lot of people in here are stigmatized of being them people or so-called bad people, and really when you get down to sit and talking with us, you can see that we all have something in common, and we're all people, and at the end of the day, we all have feelings, and that need to be valued.
6: By the time the session wraps up, the initial tension in the room has completely evaporated. The maroon uniforms no longer feel like a dividing wall. Instead, what's left is a room full of strangers who refuse to let past mistakes obscure their shared humanity. I'm Zina Issa in Flint.
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1: You're listening to Michigan Public. Good morning. I'm Doug Tribou. Thanks for spending some time with us today. Still to come this morning on Morning Edition, the Supreme Court has issued a ruling that appears to favor President Trump's order to restrict mail-in voting.
12: This is an interim provisional win for the Trump administration, but the Supreme Court did not weigh in on whether Trump's order is legal.
1: We'll have more on what the justices did rule on and what their decision means. That's ahead in about 15 minutes.
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1: Michigan Public is on a farmers market tour this summer. It's been really fun. We've been traveling to farmers markets all across the state all summer long. And tomorrow we are heading to the Battle Creek Farmers

0: import strategy. What we need to do is meet the United States with regard to tariffs tit for tat, but I don't think that Canada, which is by far the smaller party, would be smart to start cutting off exports.
1: Drew Fagan is a professor at the University of Toronto's Monk School of Global Affairs and Public Policy. Thank you.
0: Thank you very much.
2: Wildlife enthusiasts have been flocking to a park in Northern Virginia looking for some unusual frogs.
3: They're blue green tree frogs, blue individuals of the green tree frog species.
2: Raina Bell is the curator of amphibians and reptiles at the California Academy of Sciences. She studied blue frogs, and that's not easy to do because it turns out they're pretty rare.
3: I still have never found my own blue frog in the wild. For instance, if I had a graduate student who was really interested in studying blue frogs as their dissertation project, I would say that's a terrible idea because you have very little chance of ever finding one in your entire career.
1: Bell first heard rumors of blue tree frogs in Virginia around 7 years ago. Based on recent photographs from Huntley Meadows Park in Alexandria, Bell says it doesn't look like just one frog.
3: At least for that particular species, there are a couple of pockets in sort of the mid-Atlantic area that maybe have higher proportion of these blue individuals.
2: So why exactly do some green tree frogs turn out blue?
3: It could be a mutation in one of the genes that's responsible for either producing or metabolizing yellow pigments.
2: And if you take the yellow out of a green frog, you're left with a blue frog. Bell says the genes that make yellow pigment are not well understood in frogs.
3: The other option is that there's something different about their diet, because for a lot of frog species, they get yellow pigments from their food. And then the third option is that there's something about the environmental conditions.
1: It's not clear whether the blue color helps with survival. Bell's guess is that it hurts.
3: Green frog species usually are green because it helps them blend in with their habitats and not be detected by predators. And so blue tends to be a much more conspicuous or showy color.
1: Bell says there are many unanswered questions. Do the frogs start green and then change into blue? Are they born blue? Do they pass on their color to their offspring? The wildlife hobbyists staking out at the Virginia park may help find answers.
3: Having nature enthusiasts spread out around the world taking pictures of things that they see when they're out is orders of magnitude more powerful than what over a century of scientists have been able to document.
2: So if you run into a blue tree frog, help a scientist out. Take some pictures. This is Morning Edition from NPR News. I'm Michelle Martin.
1: And I'm Leila Fadel.
4: And Morning Edition comes to you here on Michigan Public. Good morning. I'm Doug Tribou. Our Morning Edition producer is Kaylin Goss. We'll check the latest news headlines in about 2 minutes.
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2: Good morning. The Supreme Court let President Trump move ahead with efforts to restrict mail-in ballots. The court said only time will tell if Trump's final moves are illegal. What does this mean for elections officials? It's Morning Edition from NPR News.
4: And a Michigan city gets an update on flock cameras. That and more state news in 4 minutes.
2: Trump needs other countries to fall in line with his economic pressure campaign against Iran. I'm Michelle Martin.
1: And I'm Leila Fadel. The UAE cut financial ties with Iran before the latest sanctions. Will others follow? Also, the Washington Post fired a columnist who posted about the reaction to Charlie Kirk's killing. An arbitrator says the paper has to rehire her. Does she want to go back? We'll ask. It's Tuesday, August 25th. On this day in 1916, President Woodrow Wilson created the National Park Service to protect natural wonders for future generations. The news is next.
7: Live from NPR News in Washington, I'm Janine Herbst. President Trump's super PAC is spending hundreds of thousands of dollars in the final hours before the polls close in South Carolina to support Darlene Graham for Senate. As NPR's Tamara Keith reports, Trump endorsed Graham, the sister of the late Senator Lindsey Graham.
8: MAGA Inc. is sitting on more than $400 million in campaign cash, but hasn't been spending it. Now the super PAC is injecting $827,000 in last-minute assistance to Darlene Graham for get-out-the-vote phone calls and text messages. Trump also held a rally for Graham last Friday, begging South Carolinians to get out and vote for her in what is expected to be a low-turnout special primary runoff against Republican Congressman Ralph Norman.
9: What I really want you to do is pretend, please, that I'm on the ballot. Just come and vote. It's so important.
8: The power of Trump's endorsement is also on the line. Tamara Keith, NPR News.
7: President Trump's threats of an economic D-Day on Iran became warnings for countries to sever financial ties with Tehran as he tries to find an off-ramp to the U.S.-Israeli war that's now in its sixth month. Treasury Secretary Scott Bessent told countries they could face sanctions if they don't. Adam Zubin worked in the George W. Bush, Obama, and Trump administrations. He's now a professor with Johns Hopkins University School of Advanced Studies.
10: The whole game here is how can the U.S. get third countries to constrain their ties with Iran, whether that's China or places like Turkey, places like India. Secretary Bessent talked about a quiet outreach campaign with people from Treasury and State going out to capitals around the world to persuade them that this is in their interest, to be cutting off and cracking down on Iranian sanctions evasion.
7: Speaking there to NPR's Morning Edition. The investigation continues into an alleged cocaine ring at Penn State, where drug dealers allegedly used two frat houses to sell drugs to students. NPR's Brian Mann reports the big substance use risk on U.S. campuses isn't cocaine, it's alcohol.
11: The drug bust at Penn State was headline-grabbing. 14 people arrested, fraternity pledges allegedly helping process cocaine sold at campus parties. But federal research shows cocaine use among college-age Americans has actually been dropping fast. Megan Patrick at the University of Michigan is one of the co-authors of an annual report studying substance use.
12: There's been a decrease over the past 5 years in cocaine use among young adults in the U.S. The prevalence overall is about 5%.
11: Alcohol use among college-age Americans has also fallen, but federal research shows about half of young adults still drink. The National Institute on Alcohol Abuse and Alcoholism estimates that as many as 1,500 college students die each year from causes linked to alcohol. Brian Mann, NPR News.
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4: With Michigan Public News, I'm Doug Trabu. President Donald Trump says he would increase tariffs on Canadian goods, including cars and steel, to 50% in 2027. That's after trade talks between the two countries failed over the weekend. During a press conference yesterday, Doug Ford, the premier of Ontario, responded to Trump's threats. He says the U.S. auto industry will suffer if the trade war continues.
13: He says he wants to attack the auto part manufacturers. Maybe he just doesn't understand how parts go back and forth eight times. It would actually shut down your auto plants in the U.S.
4: If things continue to escalate, Ford says Canada is willing to place a surcharge on energy. Michigan used less than 0.5% of Canadian energy in 2024. That's according to reporting from Bridge, Michigan. The Grand Rapids Police Department and the company behind a controversial license plate reader will give an update to the city today. The briefing is scheduled for the city's Public Safety Committee meeting. It comes after many residents at the last city commission meeting urged Grand Rapids to stop using the automated license plate readers made by Flock Safety. Steve Bennett is one resident who spoke out. He told commissioners he doesn't believe Flock cameras help solve crime, but he is concerned about stories that they can be misused.
14: Is this what you want? You are a representative of my community, your community. Do you really want a police state?
4: The city's website says Flock representatives will be at the meeting today to address misconceptions. A new online resource is intended to help curb the spread of invasive species in the Great Lakes Basin. Michigan Public's Steve Carmody has more.
15: The Great Lakes Commission is launching AquaSale to allow people to check state and federal regulations before buying or selling aquatic plants and animals online. The commission says many people are unaware of laws regulating the sale, purchase, and transport of aquatic species. It says AquaSale provides clear, easy-to-access regulatory information before plants and animals are shipped across state lines. I'm Steve Carmody.
4: U.S. Senator Gary Peters stopped at a contaminated fire station in Bay City yesterday afternoon as part of his annual motorcycle tour across Michigan. This year, the Democratic senator helped secure nearly $1 million to help clean up PFAS at the station.
16: It's incredibly expensive to clean up, and people are going to be hurt in the process. We should instead prevent it from even getting into the ground to begin with. So all PFAS legislation that allows us to phase it out is something I fully support.
4: The city is currently looking at how it will use additional funding to clean up the chemicals. In Michigan Public weather today, some early fog, then mostly sunny skies, some more clouds possible as the day goes on. Highs around 80, tonight partly cloudy, lows mainly in the upper 50s. This is Michigan Public News.
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17: It's Morning Edition from NPR News. I'm Michelle Martin.
1: And I'm Leila Fadel. Good morning. The U.S. Supreme Court has handed President Trump a temporary win on his efforts to restrict voting by mail.
17: It involves how the U.S. Postal Service will deliver ballots for this fall's midterm election, but the legal fight is not over.
1: To break down the Supreme Court's decision, we're joined by NPR's Hansi Lo Wong. Morning, Hansi.
18: Morning, Leila.
1: Okay, so this lawsuit is based on an executive order that Trump signed in March. Where are we in this legal fight over that order?
18: We are in the middle of this fight still. This new Supreme Court decision is not the final word. The justices have not ruled on whether President Trump's order is legal. And so far, this order has not directly affected mail-in voting.
1: So what effect does yesterday's Supreme Court ruling actually have then?
18: Well, here's a way to think about this. There have been two rulings from a judge in Boston. They both block the U.S. Postal Service from carrying out Trump's order to restrict voting by mail. And I should note, USPS is a financial support of NPR. Now, what the Supreme Court has done is pause the first of those two rulings. Mm-hmm. This first one blocked USPS from working on Trump's order in about half of the states, plus Washington, D.C. But there is a second ruling that is still in effect, and it's blocking USPS across the country right now.
1: What had Trump ordered the Postal Service to do?
18: Trump basically called for the Postal Service to deliver mail-in ballots only to people on lists of mail-in voters that states would have to turn over to USPS. And Trump has said he issued this order to stop illegal voting by non-U.S. citizens, which many studies and audits have found to be extremely rare. And by the way, Trump himself has voted by mail in Florida.
1: And what did the Supreme Court actually say?
18: Well, what we have is an unsigned ruling from this conservative-led court on procedural questions. The court's three liberal justices dissented, but the ruling basically says the judge in Boston weighed in too early back in June by concluding that Trump's order oversteps the president's authority under the Constitution and that USPS has no legal authority to control mail-in voting. The Trump administration argued it had not fully carried out the order, so it shouldn't be blocked, and the Supreme Court agreed.
1: And what are you hearing from the order's challengers?
18: Well, we're weeks away from the start of mail-in voting for the midterm elections. And I talked to Colorado's Democratic Secretary of State, Jenna Griswold. Her state is one of the 23 suing over Trump's order. And there is real concern about the possibility of Trump's order making a real mess of mail-in voting for the midterms.
19: The election process is already underway. This is a very close fight to the actual election. But make no mistake, when the federal government attempts to implement this unlawful executive order, Colorado and other states across the country will fight back.
1: Okay, so before you go, we should talk about what this means for voters. What should eligible voters take away from all of this?
18: At this point, it's really unclear what impact Trump's order will actually end up having. And for now, the bottom line is voting by mail is still a viable option to all voters who are eligible for it in their states. And USPS is expected to deliver mail and ballots as usual. But Leila, I'm going to keep watching these lawsuits. The Supreme Court said its new ruling does not mean the implementation of Trump's order will be lawful. The court even wrote in its decision, quote, "On that score, time will tell."
1: That's NPR's Hansi Lo Wang. Hansi, thank you, and thanks for watching these lawsuits. I'm sure you'll be back on to talk about that.
18: You're very welcome, Leila.
20: Let's take a closer look at the implications of the Supreme Court's decision with David Becker. He's the founder and executive director of the Center for Election Innovation and Research. That's a nonprofit, nonpartisan organization that focuses on election administration. Hello.
21: Good morning, Michelle.
20: So as we just heard, this legal fight is still going on. What do you consider to be the main unresolved issues?
21: Well, I think Hansi laid it out very well. We still don't know from the courts whether this is legal or not. I think it's pretty clear this is an unprecedented attempt by the federal government to seize power over election administration from the states, which the Constitution says it cannot do. And the Supreme Court here said it was not ruling on whether this was legal or not. It just was a very narrow technical decision on whether or not the issue was ripe at this moment. I think that's disappointing, really, because as we know, there's still an existing injunction out there with regard to all of the states. This only blocked the injunction that affected 23 states in D.C. But those states were really trying to be diligent. They were saying the president waited to sign this executive order until after the primaries had already started. The Postal Service then took 2 whole months to even publish proposed rules, and that rule became final last week before this order actually was issued. And so what they're really saying is, despite your diligence, states, you have to wait until the very last moment as you're busy preparing for an election. And it's not weeks until mail voting starts. It's actually next week when the first mail ballots start going out. Every election official in the country is busy preparing for this election. I think ultimately the cases that are still pending and probably some new cases that were actually invited by the Supreme Court opinion will likely stop this order from being executed for 2026. But it's also very possible that we're going to see a lot of confusion and chaos about it. And that might have been the administration's intention.
20: So how should local elections officials think about this ruling? Does it change anything about how they approach their work and what they do right now?
21: I've already spoken to a lot of them, and they're very confused and concerned about this. And it doesn't matter whether they're Republicans or Democrats, whether they support the president or oppose the president. Election officials around the country are doing a very, very difficult job of preparing for a midterm election in which we might see the highest turnout of any midterm election in American history. We're going to see well over 100 million voters cast a ballot in this election. And that's a lot of work. And this throws some chaos into the mix as they're considering what happens. I think the next 2 days, though, will calm this down to some degree. I think we're going to see a new lawsuit filed by the states, likely. I think we're going to see a new order issued by that Boston court on the injunction that has not been blocked yet to make clear that the Postal Service and the federal government is still prohibited from instituting this unprecedented radical alteration regarding mail voting practices. So I think what we're going to see election officials do, and what I'm advising them to do, is to just continue to prepare for this election as they've always done. I think that's likely going to be the way it's going to be executed.
20: You know, what's interesting, though, is that the people who defend what the president has been doing in this space point to the fact that turnout continues to rise. And they say to that, well, then, you know, whatever the president's intentions are, and they don't dispute his intentions, then they say, well, but people are still turning out, so what is the problem? What would you say to that?
21: Well, I think one of the things we know is, and Hansi mentioned this, is that non-citizen voting is extremely rare. My organization studies what the states are reporting when they look into non-citizen voting, and every state finds extremely few individuals who are registered to vote or casting a ballot as non-citizens in the United States. Second, we also know that the federal government has really bad data on this. When they've reported data out to the states about potential non-citizens, it's very common that they're reporting out even sometimes well over half of the individuals are documented citizens. So the federal government is getting this wrong. So, of course, turnout has been good lately, but this is a radical change, and that could change that. And it could put barriers in front of many eligible voters who are citizens just because the federal government isn't very good at this. And secondly, the federal government has no constitutional power to do this.
20: Before I let you go, only about 20 seconds here, you work with people of both parties. Is it possible that both Republicans and Democrats would be equally affected by the chaos that you are anticipating, or that's possible?
21: Yeah, I think it's definitely political. It's politically balanced here. If anything, it might actually affect Republicans more because it might affect people in rural areas and older individuals who really rely upon mail voting to vote because they can't get to a polling place to cast a ballot.
20: Okay. That's David Becker, founder and executive director of the Center for Election Innovation Research. Thank you so much.
21: Thanks, Michelle.
1: Nevada is suing the Trump administration over a plan to limit how much water it can use from the Colorado River. The state is the most arid in the country, and cities like Las Vegas are almost entirely reliant on the Colorado River for water. Under new rules from the Department of the Interior, Nevada is facing drastic cuts to that supply. KNPR's Paul Boger reports on the lawsuit.
0: Under the new regulations, Arizona, California, and Nevada have to cut the amount of water they get from the Colorado River by 20% over the next 2 years. The other states along the river, Colorado, Utah, New Mexico, and Wyoming, are not facing mandatory cuts. According to the suit, the reduction unfairly slashes Nevada's legal right to 1.8% of the river water a year. John Ensminger oversees the Southern Nevada Water Authority. He says all states reliant on the river need to come to terms with a dwindling water supply in the Colorado River Basin.
3: I think our ultimate goal is to have basin-wide solutions for a basin-wide problem. And that may sound a little cliche, but you're looking at a river system that takes care of seven states and two countries.
0: The Interior Department did not respond to requests for comment. Nevada already gets the smallest allotment of any state on the river. In an effort to protect that supply, SNWA has aggressively worked to conserve water. According to the utility, nearly every drop of water that goes down the drain is recycled and put back into the river. The state has also banned watering ornamental grass for non-residential properties across southern Nevada. Ensminger says the new rules essentially ignore all of that work.
3: The municipal area that's been the world leader in urban water conservation, it's almost like we're not getting any credit for what we've done in the last 25 years, and instead are being asked to take a larger percentage than any other state.
0: Ultimately, Nevada is asking a judge to throw out the Interior Department's entire 2027 to 2036 framework for the Colorado River. But for those who study the river, something needs to be done soon. Elizabeth Cobley researches water policy at the University of Nevada, Reno.
22: If it's not a good set of rules and it doesn't fairly treat the actors in the basin, then yes, it should be reconsidered. But we also probably need to figure out how to take some emergency measures in the short term to keep the system from crashing.
0: Currently, the state of Nevada, the Southern Nevada Water Authority, and the Colorado River Commission of Nevada are the suit's only plaintiffs. Water officials in California and Arizona, on the other hand, have been more accepting of the new terms for this two-year plan, but haven't agreed to any cuts beyond that. For NPR News, I'm Paul Boger in Reno.
4: This is Morning Edition on Michigan Public. Look for us online and listen live at michiganpublic.org. You can also listen on your phone with the Michigan Public app. Hi, I'm Doug Tribou. Treasury Secretary Scott Bessent says President Trump has been speaking with world leaders to urge them to join the U.S. in crippling Iran's economy as Tehran strikes a defiant tone in response to the threats. We'll get a look at the latest coming up in about 15 minutes.
23: After an Afghan immigrant killed a National Guardsman in Washington, D.C. last year, the Trump administration reexamined all Afghans who had recently arrived in the U.S.
24: New government, new policies, new rules, new laws.
23: I'm Beenish Ahmed. How that policy upended life for one Detroit area asylum seeker.
4: And you can hear that story this hour in about 20 minutes right here on Morning Edition on Michigan Public. Checking some of today's top news headlines, British Prime Minister Andy Burnham has announced the United Kingdom will help Ukraine make its own long-range missiles. Yesterday, Burnham said the UK will share classified technical information to help Ukraine. The announcement came during Burnham's visit to Kyiv for Ukraine's Independence Day. The U.S. Federal Trade Commission said says it has settled a claim against Zillow and Redfin, accusing the real estate listings companies of striking a deal to suppress competition in online rental advertising. The FTC claimed Redfin agreed to exit the apartment advertising business for up to 9 years in exchange for $100 million and other compensation from its rival, Zillow. The commission says part of the settlement orders Redfin to relaunch its rental housing listings business. In the Michigan public weather forecast today, some patchy fog still lingering in a few areas, mostly sunny skies, though today a few clouds rolling in as the day goes on, highs around 80. It's 8:21.
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20: This is Morning Edition from NPR News. I'm Michelle Martin.
1: And I'm Leila Faldin. Good morning. A private arbiter has ordered the Washington Post to reinstate an opinion columnist that the paper fired last year after she wrote on social media about the assassination of conservative activist Charlie Kirk. That firing raised questions about whether the dismissal was fair or meant to silence her particular view. Karen Attia is that columnist and joins us now. Good morning.
5: Good morning, Leila.
1: So, Karen, when you first heard that the Post would have to reinstate you and pay back pay, as I understand it, after a year-long fight, what was your first reaction?
5: Oh, gosh. I was excited, exhilarated, exhausted. I just wanted to cry. It's just been such a hard fight. But I was also excited because I knew that this reinstatement wasn't just about me and wasn't just about a job. I know that so many people have been fighting all sorts of battles when it comes to expression, free speech, institutionally. And so I just realized this one was bigger than me.
1: So you feel like this is a larger message, this decision?
5: I think so, particularly for journalists who have been coming under such scrutiny, such attacks. And particularly, of course, we saw so much of the clampdowns in the aftermath of the Charlie Kirk killing, right? And I also think this is a big message and a big win for unions. I'm a proud Washington Post Guild member, and I could not have done this without the support of the Washington Post Guild, without having a union contract in place, which allowed me to fight back. And so for me, this is a bigger message that, you know, silencing speech, silencing journalistic expression, you should be prepared to fight for these values and to fight for these things.
1: If this is a place that you think was trying to silence you, is it a place that shares your values? Is it a place you do want to go back to and work at?
5: That is the big question. I mean, my attitude is I was very proud of the work that I was able to do and very proud of being able, especially as an editor, to platform other voices. And when it comes to that work as a journalist, I'm ready and willing to go back to that work. And right now, I mean, the Washington Post has a standing marching order from the arbitrator. So the ball is in their court. I know that, and I think the whole world knows that everybody's watching how the Washington Post stands up to their values of journalistic integrity.
1: Can you share what your conversations have been like with the Post since an arbiter ruled in your favor? I know this only happened recently.
5: I have not heard from the Washington Post yet.
1: Really?
5: Not yet.
1: And so what does this mean about your possible return?
5: Well, they've got my number. They've got my email. So I'm just waiting. They've got standing orders. And for now, though, I think still it is about, you know, this message that it sends also to all media houses, right? That when journalists do come under scrutiny, particularly for the Washington Post, such a storied newspaper, I mean, I just think the message is we're going to be watching what they're doing. Mm. This is going to be a sign of who the Washington Post, I think, is going to choose to be in this new era.
1: On the day that Charlie Kirk was shot, September 10th of last year, you wrote on the social media platform Blue Sky, quote, "Refusing to tear my clothes and smear ashes on my face in performative mourning for a white man that espoused violence is not the same as violence." In hindsight, would you write that publicly again, knowing what came after?
5: All my posts are still public. I think that's testament to how I saw that that was just a statement of fact. As a journalist, I wasn't going to, of course, celebrate his murder, but I also wasn't going to engage in performative, over-the-top mourning. I think part of what this case showed is that, particularly as a woman journalist, this expectation that I was supposed to go over the top for, you know, anyone, particularly who espoused views that many saw as reprehensible, I saw that as just doing my job, right? And the arbitrator ruled, and particularly as uncomfortable as it is, there is a problem with white men who choose to engage in hatred and violence. And the arbitrator in her decision said that descriptiveness, descriptions of race and gender do not amount to disparagement. So, as uncomfortable as these truths are about race and violence in our political discourse, that's part of the job, is to be as accurate in our descriptions as possible.
1: What else did the arbitrator say in their decision where they concluded, yes, the Washington Post has to reinstate you? They shouldn't have fired you.
5: So part of what the Washington Post alleged was that my posts were gross misconduct and that they fired me without even a conversation after 11 years. The arbitrator found that that was, quote, disproportionate treatment, that according to our collective bargaining agreement, we have a progressive discipline. So no conversations, no investigation, that they violated the union contract. The arbitrator also, as I said in terms of security, the Washington Post argued that my posts were a threat to the security of my colleagues. The arbitrator basically said, well, if that was true, your duty is to protect your journalists. Hmm. After, and that's also in the Washington Post contract, their duty wasn't to leave journalists like me to the wolves. Their duty was to protect, right? And so to not even warn me of these so-called threats, not even to have a conversation, I think that's part of why this is a bigger message to media houses, particularly as social media harassment and campaigns increase, is that the role of powerful media corporations is to use that power to protect the journalists who are putting their safety on the line quite often, to be able to report the truth and to be able to, again, make commentary, sometimes as uncomfortable as it is, to do that. So, yes, I think that this was a just decision. I'm very happy with it.
1: Karen Atiyah, thank you for being here. Thanks for joining us.
5: Thank you.
1: We asked the Washington Post for a comment on the arbitrator's decision. A spokesperson told NPR the newspaper respects the arbitration process and declined to comment further. This is NPR News.
4: And you're listening to Michigan Public. Thanks for tuning in this morning. Coming up on Morning Edition, we'll have the latest news headlines in 1 minute. Also, a little later this hour, we'll hear about professional football players leaving the NFL to play in college. That's coming up in about 15 minutes right here on Michigan Public. 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More at travelmarquette.com. In the Michigan Public weather forecast today, we'll see mostly sunny skies. Some areas could see increasing clouds during the day. Highs around 80. Tonight, partly cloudy skies with overnight lows, mainly between about 55 and 60 degrees across the region. It's 8:30.
6: Live from NPR News in Washington, I'm Kristen Wright. While the Trump administration is stepping up financial sanctions on Iran, the UN is proposing to act as a neutral arbiter to get some goods flowing through the Strait of Hormuz. NPR's Michelle Kellerman has more.
8: The U.S. and Israeli war against Iran and Iranian and proxy attacks on ships in the Strait of Hormuz and the Red Sea are all having a big impact on the flow of energy, fertilizer, and other essential commodities. So, too, is Russia's war against Ukraine. U.N. Secretary General Antonio Guterres is calling on everyone to respect international law and allow civilian trade.
9: Maritime choke points must never become instruments of coercion. And the world's food supply must never become collateral damage of conflict.
8: He says the UN is ready to monitor civilian shipping in the Strait of Hormuz, but countries involved in the conflict need to agree. Michelle Kellerman, NPR News, Washington.
6: President Trump says on Truth Social this morning he's considering changing the name of Lake Ontario to Lake America, and that the U.S. doesn't expect to be doing much business with Ontario any longer. Ontario is home to Canada's auto industry. The U.S. and Canada are locked in a trade dispute. Canada is supposed to announce retaliatory measures today against new U.S. tariffs. 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
4: With Michigan Public News, I'm Doug Tribou. A campaign for a ballot question to tighten Michigan's voter ID laws says it will sue. That's after the question was kept off the November ballot during a state elections board meeting yesterday. The panel decided Americans for Citizens Voting Michigan fell just short of signature requirements based on a sample of 1,000 signatures. The tipping point was the board's choice not to accept the campaign's attempt to fix some of those signatures. The evidence came in after a window to submit challenge materials had passed. American for Citizens Voting Chair Paul Jacobs says the decision is disenfranchising.
11: Enough people signed this petition for this to be on the ballot. Even they acknowledge it. And yet they're somehow in the process. They're going to take those away. That's not right. That's not America. That's not Michigan.
4: The signatures initially faced trouble for reasons like damaged sheets, wrong addresses, and signatures that did not match state voter records. A new online resource is intended to help curb the spread of invasive species in the Great Lakes Basin. Michigan Public's Steve Carmody has more.
15: The Great Lakes Commission is launching AquaSail to allow people to check state and federal regulations before buying or selling aquatic plants and animals online. The commission says many people are unaware of laws regulating the sale, purchase, and transport of aquatic species. It says AquaSail provides clear, easy-to-access regulatory information before plants and animals are shipped across state lines. I'm Steve Carmody.
4: As part of his annual motorcycle tour across the state, Democratic U.S. Senator Gary Peters stopped at a contaminated fire station in Bay City yesterday. Peters says he helped the city secure nearly $1 million to help clean up PFAS that leaked from the station's equipment into the local area.
12: This is a fire department that understood that they probably had a problem. They put in the resources to determine what was the extent of that problem. And they've been able to identify that, and then they figured out, now how do we find a solution?
4: The city is currently looking at how it could demolish the station and build a new one. In the Michigan Public weather forecast today, mostly sunny skies will have highs around 80 degrees. This is Michigan Public News.
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1: It's Morning Edition from NPR News. I'm Leila Fadel.
20: And I'm Michelle Martin. The Trump administration's economic offensive to isolate Iran needs support from around the world. Treasury Secretary Scott Bessent on Monday warned countries he says are helping Iran evade sanctions. But it's unclear how far the White House is prepared to go to punish governments still doing business with Iran.
1: NPR international correspondent Aya Batraoui is in Dubai covering the latest round of U.S. sanctions. Good morning, Aya.
7: Good morning, Leila.
1: Okay, the United Arab Emirates, where you are, was among the first to announce last week it was cutting off commercial and trade ties with Iran. Are other countries joining Trump's economic pressure campaign?
7: So reactions from other Gulf allies have so far been muted. You know, some already only had dismal trade ties with Iran before this war, whereas the UAE was among Iran's top international trade partners, according to data by the World Trade Organization. And the U.S. needs more countries to fall in line with these measures, because while U.S. sanctions have crippled Iran's economy, Trump wants to crush, not just cripple, its revenue in order to force a change. Treasury Secretary Scott Bessent says Trump's been phoning world leaders to join him in isolating Iran, and he didn't name which leaders Trump called, but listed some of the ways that countries operate in what he calls the gray zone.
10: Iran's enablers purchase, transport its petroleum. They facilitate the flow of its finances through exchange houses and free trade zones. They welcome Iran's flights and maintain registries on its behalf. They turn a blind eye to seaborne fuel transfers and overland transits.
1: Aya, listening to Bessent's words there, what stands out to you?
7: Well, what stands out isn't just that he called out the purchase of Iranian oil, Leila, but also welcoming flights from Iran and overland transits. And if we look at flights, there are still flights as of today on Iran Air to Dubai, connecting Iranians to the biggest airport in the world for international transit. And I checked flights on Iran's Mahan Air as well this morning, and it's flying to neighboring Oman, as well as Turkey, Russia, China, even the tropical Thai holiday destination of Phuket. And as for overland transits, Pakistan, which has emerged as the lead mediator between Washington and Tehran in this war, has plans to expand annual bilateral trade with Iran by more than threefold to $10 billion annually. During this war, Pakistan also opened more land routes for non-sanctioned goods from other countries to enter Iran. But the most consequential country here is China, which is the biggest importer and buyer of Iranian oil. China's foreign ministry today slammed the White House's latest measures against Iran, calling them, quote, illicit unilateral sanctions that have no basis in international law. China says economic wars only escalate the conflict and disrupt global financial order, and says it isn't going to cut off Iran. Mm. China has had to dig into its oil reserves to weather the fallout from this war as the biggest buyer of both Iranian and Saudi oil.
1: And what have we heard from the Iranian government? Has there been a reaction?
7: Sure. I mean, last night, Iran's economy minister Ali Madanizadeh brushed aside the White House's economic D-Day. So that's him on state TV saying Iran's been planning this for a long time and is ready with a two-year plan to manage the fallout. And Iranian politicians, Leila, are casting this new economic offensive by Washington as evidence that the U.S. military offensive failed to cower Iran. But I will say here, Iran's central bank chief did hint last week that the economic situation now is harder than it has been in decades, with both oil revenues and taxes being affected.
1: That's NPR's Aya Batraoui in Dubai. Thank you for your reporting.
7: Thanks, Leila.
20: For more on this, we've called Ebtisam Al-Ketbi. She is president of the Emirates Policy Center. That's an independent think tank based in the United Arab Emirates that focuses on geopolitical developments in the Persian Gulf. Welcome. Thank you for joining us.
13: Thank you for having me.
20: As we just heard from our correspondent, Aya Batraoui, the UAE officially cut off all trade and financial transactions with Iran last week. As briefly as you can you give us a sense of why?
13: Well, the UAE cut its financial and commercial relation with Iran for a combination of security, strategic, and financial reasons. It would be too narrow to interpret the decision simply as retaliation for the two Iranian ballistic missiles detected on 18th of August. Although that incident clearly accelerated politically, reinforced the move, the UAE said the missile had been launched from Iran towards maritime traffic, with one falling inside Emirati territorial water. But more fundamentally, Abu Dhabi appears to have concluded that economic relationship with Iran had become a strategic vulnerability. Iranian attacks on UAE linked shipping, persistent pressure around Hormuz, and Tehran's willingness to use maritime insecurity as leverage created a situation in which extensive economic ties were increasingly difficult to separate from national security consideration.
20: Do you expect other countries to follow the UAE or in some way follow the U.S. call to punish Iran?
13: Well, look, from my point of view, I think this sanctions is not only purely economic. It is political and strategic to touch the judicialization of Iranian, not to open the Hormuz, okay, and not to control the Strait system. Now, who will follow? Now, we are talking about the many UAE has that big relation. Of course, the others under this severe sanctions, they will follow, definitely. Now, if we are talking about the others like Chinese, the Chinese foreign ministry said they will today, as Reuters news, that they will continue their relation with Iran. But if you are talking about the impact of that on the Gulf, this will therefore not be purely economic. It will unfold across three interconnected dimensions, financial, commercial, and security related. So for sure, the other Gulfs will follow UAE.
20: Iran has said that Iran will consider any countries that partner in this campaign as enemies. Do you think that that's true? And that further retaliation directed at the UAE and others will follow?
13: I think this is the last time Iran will have. Yes, that sanctions will trigger a military action from Iran. But as I'm following also Iran, they are still, what they said about the Pakistani mediation, that they are still looking to be back to the same negotiation has been stopped before. So I think this is the last. And we have to understand, there is a conflict between the politician and the IRGC.
20: All right, we have to leave it there for now. Thank you so much. That's Ebtisam Al-Ketbi, president of the Emirates Policy Center. Thank you so much for sharing these insights with us.
13: Thank you.
20: Later today on All Things Considered, the WNBA season is well underway. The league has gained fast popularity, but that breakthrough in women's sports has been coupled with an escalation in abuse and threats against the players. Hear about a team taking a new approach to tackling the problem by partnering with national security groups. Listen on the radio or on the NPR app. This is NPR News.
4: And you're listening to Michigan Public. Thanks for joining us this morning. I'm Doug Tribou. Coming up in just a moment, we'll get the day's top international news headlines from the BBC's World Service. In the Michigan Public weather forecast today, we'll see mostly sunny skies. Some more clouds could roll in during the day. We'll have high temperatures around 80 degrees. Tonight, partly cloudy skies with overnight lows, mainly between about 55 and 60 across the region.
14: Good morning, I'm Temeskin Debasai at the BBC. China says it opposes illegal unilateral sanctions after the US warned countries that continue to deal with Iran would face consequences. Ling Jiang is a spokesperson for China's foreign ministry.
16: Cooperation between China and Iran has always been conducted within the framework of international law and should not be interfered with or disrupted. China is paying close attention to relevant developments and will take all necessary measures to firmly safeguard its own rights and interests.
14: The United Nations says civilians continue to be killed by Israeli attacks in Gaza. Health officials report at least 4 deaths in the past day. The BBC's Yolan Nell is in Jerusalem.
17: Medics and relatives said that 10-year-old Amal Abu Khater was hit by a bullet in her back while eating in her family's tent in Khan Yunis in southern Gaza. A 4-year-old boy and 2 other people were reportedly killed in separate Israeli airstrikes. The Israeli military said it wasn't aware of the first incident and that a Hamas operative had been killed in Deir al-Balah.
14: And thousands of Muslims in Indonesia have gathered to pray for rain in Palembang, the capital of the wildfire hit South Sumatra. Here's Abiona Boya.
18: The prayer initiative saw 3,000 people gather shoulder to shoulder to perform the special Islamic prayer for rain known as Salat al-Istisqa in front of the governor's building while thick smoke shrouded the roads and buildings around them. The mass prayer is in addition to firefighting efforts and drought mitigation in a crisis that's choking the region with thick, unhealthy haze.
14: I'm Temeskin Debasai at the BBC in London.
4: And you're listening to Michigan Public. It's 8:44. Last year, when an Afghan immigrant shot at two National Guardsmen in Washington, D.C., killing one of them, the Trump administration responded with a new travel ban. It isn't just keeping people from dozens of countries out, but blocking applications for work permits and citizenship for people who are already in the U.S. Michigan Public's Beenish Ahmed reports on how the ban upended life for one man in Metro Detroit.
23: Days after the National Guardsman shooting, Azizullah got a notice. It instructed him to report to the ICE office for a check-in. Even though he had recently gotten married to a U.S. citizen, he was nervous.
24: I was thinking if they arrest me and send me back to Afghanistan, it will be too difficult. Maybe I lose my life.
23: Instead of getting sent back home, Azizullah was detained and sent to the North Lake Processing Center. We're only using his first name because of retaliation he might face for sharing his story. Azizullah's lawyer, Sam Kulhanek, asked ICE officers why he was being detained.
0: He has a pending appeal. He's married to a U.S. citizen. We're in this process. The answer was just kind of, you know, we have orders from headquarters. And so it seemed very targeted.
23: Kulhanek filed a habeas petition to ask for Azizullah's release. Government lawyers said he should stay in detention based on the administration's mandatory detention policy. But they didn't give any reasons specific to him. After spending 2 months in Northlake, a judge quickly granted Azizullah the lowest possible bond.
0: And that just showed me that, like, this was somebody who never should have been detained in the first place.
23: After the National Guardsman shooting, President Trump had made a televised address.
3: We're not going to put up with these kind of assaults on law and order by people who shouldn't even be in our country. We must now re-examine every single alien who has entered our country from Afghanistan under Biden.
23: Trump had already banned travel from Afghanistan. Then his administration stopped processing green cards and holding citizenship ceremonies for Afghans who were already here. A judge said the pause is illegal, but the Trump administration hasn't lifted it. All of those changes made Azizullah think of the new laws the Taliban imposed since they returned to power.
24: You cannot predict anything. New government, new policies, new rules, new laws, and every day you should be updated. Otherwise, you didn't know what is going on.
23: Azizullah had never thought about leaving Afghanistan. He responded to its hardships with positive efforts. His sister was killed in 2018 when ISIS bombed a test prep center. Azizullah's family started a library to honor her memory and encourage other girls to keep studying. After he lost classmates in an ISIS-claimed attack on his university in 2020, he started a cycling club. Azizullah wanted to connect with different people to learn about the challenges they faced.
24: All those activities which I was doing to plan to get more and more with the pupil and getting like going to be a senator, yeah.
23: That hope of becoming a senator came crashing down when the Taliban returned to power in 2021.
24: Yeah, that was so hard for me. I was thinking about my dream, everything. Oh, everything is finished.
23: When he heard that the Biden administration had made it easier to file for asylum, Azizullah came to the U.S. and put in his application. He moved to Michigan because he had an old friend here. His brother and sister-in-law soon followed him. Azizullah married his friend's sister. This summer, they celebrated their wedding reception with hundreds of people. He hopes they can take a honeymoon soon.
24: But for now, I cannot plan to travel, but I hope that I get one day we can travel all over the world and we can help each other to make a better society.
23: Azizullah wanted to run for public office in Afghanistan. Now, he's focused on doing whatever good he can here in Michigan. Beenish Ahmed, Michigan Public News.
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4: 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Good morning. I'm Doug Tribou. Glad you're with us today. Coming up right after Morning Edition, it's News Hour from the BBC's World Service with the day's top international news in depth.
5: Colleges and universities will soon have to pass a new federal test proving their students are getting a return on their investment. 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
4: 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In the Michigan Public weather forecast today, mostly sunny skies. Will have highs around 80 degrees. It's 8:51.
1: 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I'm Leila Fadel.
20: And I'm Michelle Martin. These days, many college football players leave school early to play in the NFL. One player is reversing that trend. Cleveland Browns tight end

0: 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And from the estate of Joan B. Kroc, whose bequest serves as an enduring investment in the future of public radio and seeks to help NPR be the model for high-quality journalism in the 21st century.
1: 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Good afternoon. I'm Mike Perini. 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
2: After an Afghan immigrant killed a National Guardsman in Washington, D.C. last year, the Trump administration re-examined all Afghans who had recently arrived in the U.S.
3: New government, new policies, new rules, new laws.
2: I'm Beenish Ahmed. How that policy

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1: 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Thank you for joining us. I'm Mike Perini. Stateside is going to bring us an hour of Michigan news and perspectives coming up at 3. We are 91.7 in Ann Arbor and Detroit, 91.1 in Flint, 91.3 in Port Huron, 89.7 in Lansing, and 104.1 in Grand Rapids.
2: After an Afghan immigrant killed a National Guardsman in Washington, D.C. last year, the Trump administration re-examined all Afghans who had recently arrived in the U.S.
3: New government, new policies, new rules, new laws.
2: I'm Beenish Ahmed. How that policy upended life for one Detroit area asylum seeker.
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1: In Michigan Public weather, lots of sunshine across the state today with a few cloudier spots and highs near 80. It's 247.

0: This is Michigan Public. Good afternoon. I'm Rebecca Hector. Stateside is coming up next. And later today, Dolly Parton, one of the most beloved entertainers in popular culture, has died. A country music singer, a songwriter, an actor, a philanthropist, and Dolly Parton's album sold more than 100 million copies. We'll look back on her life on All Things Considered. That's today at 4. We will always love you, Dolly.
1: AI is changing the way the working world works, and it's also causing a lot of worry about jobs and what it looks like when a whole industry just disappears.
2: The job loss had been massive. The city's finances plummeted. The city had to cut 600 jobs. It was brutal.
1: I'm Amy Scott. In Akron, Ohio, this has happened before. That's next time on Marketplace.
0: And that's tonight at 6:30. 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
0: A traffic note for drivers in Metro Detroit. Southbound M39 is no longer closed at I-96. The ramps from I-96 to southbound M39 are also open. Michigan Public is WULM 91.7 Ann Arbor, Detroit. WFUM 91.1 Flint. WVGR 104.1 Grand Rapids. 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
1: From Michigan Public, this is Stateside. I'm April Baer. Today, why the project to stop an invasive fish from reaching Lake Michigan.

0: Good afternoon. This is Michigan Public. I'm Rebecca Hector. All Things Considered is up next. That includes a look at the latest international, national, and state news headlines.
1: AI is changing the way the working world works, and it's also causing a lot of worry about jobs and what it looks like when a whole industry just disappears.
2: The job loss had been massive. The city's finances plummeted. The city had to cut 600 jobs. It was brutal.
1: I'm Amy Scott. In Akron, Ohio, this has happened before. That's next time on Marketplace.
0: Marketplace is tonight at 6:30. The Michigan Public Farmers Market Tour heads to the Battle Creek Farmers Market tomorrow. We will be there from 9 a.m. to 1 p.m. Rumor has it Lindsay Smith and Doug Tribou will be there. MichiganPublic.org/events is the place to go to learn more. In Michigan Public weather for tonight, partly cloudy. We'll have lows in the mid to upper 50s. Michigan Public is WUOM 91.7 Ann Arbor, Detroit, WFUM 91.1 Flint, WRSX 91.3 Port Huron, WLNZ 89.7 Lansing, WVGR 104.1 Grand Rapids, MichiganPublic.org. 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
3: When I was little, I used to put a tin can on a tobacco stalk, stick it down in the cracks on the front porch, and that was my stage.
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5: We remember her remarkable life this Tuesday, August 25th, on All Things Considered from NPR News.
4: I'm Adrian Florido.
5: And I'm Elsa Chang. Also this hour, we go to Tulsa, Oklahoma, where utility officials are aggressive about cutting power when people fall behind on their bills.
6: I wish every corporation commissioner had a Sentinel house that had no electricity. When it's 95, that's how I feel.
4: We'll also visit a city in Colorado where people are pushing back against stepped-up immigration enforcement.
7: I personally know people in our community who are terrified that they or their loved one could be picked up and held in that facility.

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1: Live from NPR News, I'm Lakshmi Singh. Flags are being lowered to half-staff in memory of Dolly Parton. A family statement confirms she died today in Nashville. Dolly Parton's nephew, Brian Seaver, describes his aunt's legacy this way: a rhinestone life that shone bright enough for the world to see. She was instantly recognizable for her curvy physique, voluminous blonde wigs and long acrylic nails that she once shared on the Graham Norton show were great as guitar picks. Parton was also famous for her self-deprecating humor, but generations of fans are also mourning the loss of an award-winning singer, songwriter, and actor they say had an indelible impact on and off stage, especially with classics like
2: Jolene, Jolene, Jolene, I'm begging of you, please don't take my man.
1: Parton was also a businesswoman and a humanitarian. In this 1982 interview with the late Barbara Walters, Parton reflected on what success meant to her.
3: You know, I've worked hard and I had a lot of dreams. I've worked not only for myself, but for other people. And it's like now I want to enjoy, really enjoy the more simple things rather than just going full blast.
1: Dolly Parton was 80 years old. The U.S. Secret Service says it is aware of an Iranian state media video threatening President Trump's youngest son, Barron. NPR's Frank Ordonez reports.
4: The video released by Iran state media purports to track the movements of the president's 20-year-old son. It opens by asking, where and how should we kill Barron Trump? Nate Herring, a spokesman for the Secret Service, told NPR that, quote, the U.S. Secret Service is aware of the video and investigates anything that can be perceived as a threat toward our protectees. Those protectees, of course, include the president himself, as well as members of his immediate family. Herring went on to say that out of concern for operational security, the Secret Service would not be further discussing matters of protective intelligence. Franco Ordonez, NPR News, The White House.
1: Canada has announced retaliatory tariffs on the U.S. More from NPR's Alex Leff.
5: Canada unveiled counter tariffs of up to 50% on hundreds of U.S. goods. That includes steel, dairy, appliances, paper, and other products. Finance Minister François-Philippe Champagne said the measures are meant to protect Canadian businesses and let them compete.
6: It's all about fairness. It's all about level playing field. It's all about supporting Canadian workers and Canadian businesses.
5: This comes after the U.S. imposed 50% tariffs on many Canadian goods, and President Trump threatened more after talks broke down last week. Canada's tariffs take effect September 8th. Alex Leff, NPR News, Washington.
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7: With Michigan Public News, I'm Rebecca Hector. An international business consultant says Michigan businesses will be particularly hard hit by the escalating trade war between the U.S. and Canada. As we heard a moment ago, today Canada imposed $20 billion in retaliatory tariffs against U.S. goods in response to the Trump administration slapping new tariffs on Canadian products. Ashley Kalin works for Peacock Tariff Consulting. The company advises businesses on both sides of the border. Kalin says it'll be difficult for many Michigan businesses to absorb these new tariffs.
8: It almost feels like no business is safe. So businesses cannot plan ahead, regardless of industry right now, because there's so much turmoil.
7: Kalin expects Michigan's auto industry and some retailers will feel the brunt of the trade war between the U.S. and Canada. Michigan Attorney General Dana Nessel said a report on the lead water crisis in the city of Flint is the final step her office can take toward accountability. That comes years after a state Supreme Court ruling shut down criminal cases against the former governor and eight other people. Flint residents suffered through years of health concerns after lead from old pipes leached into the city's drinking water in 2014. Most of the 101-page report released today provides a history of the water crisis and the criminal prosecution, including details of the 42 felony and misdemeanor charges filed against nine people, including former Republican Governor Rick Snyder. Reeling from a series of unrelated fatal shootings, the city of Flint is teaming up with federal and state law enforcement agencies. In a recent week, five people died from gun violence in Flint. Police Chief Terrence Green says his department is stepping up enforcement of suspicious activity.
9: The drivers of this crime, we're going to target you. We're going to continue to target you hard through our initiatives, through all of our efforts, to arrest you and put you in jail.
7: The city is also offering $500 to city residents to report people who own guns modified to turn a semi-automatic firearm into a fully automatic weapon. This is Michigan Public News on air and online at michiganpublic.org.
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12: And I'm Elsa Chang in Culver City, California. 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
1: And you're listening to All Things Considered this afternoon here on Michigan Public. I'm Rebecca Hector. 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
2: At the Genesee County Jail, a unique initiative called the Frederick Douglass Project for Peace is bringing community members face-to-face with incarcerated people.
3: 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It was stimulating. Forgot where I was for a second. We're having a casual conversation, just enjoying each other's company.
2: I'm Zina Issa. 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
1: That story is coming up in 15 minutes. In Michigan Public weather for tonight, partly cloudy, overnight lows in the mid to upper 50s. Tomorrow, rain likely for west and mid Michigan with a chance of showers and with a chance of thunderstorms. Southeast Michigan has a chance of showers. We'll have highs tomorrow around 80. This is Michigan Public. It's 4:30.
4: It's All Things Considered from NPR News. I'm Elsa Chang.
0: And I'm Adrienne Florido. Authors Ann Patchett and Tayari Jones are used to putting out bestsellers.
4: But even they hit major dead ends sometimes.
5: I felt like I was working with a hammer and nails and saw, and I was making noise when I should have been making music.
0: First News.
6: Live from NPR News in Culver City, California, I'm Dwayne Brown. In Washington, D.C., a federal judge has postponed the trial of the Libyan man accused in the deadly bombing of Pan Am Flight 103 nearly four decades ago that killed 270 people over Lockerbie, Scotland. The trial had been scheduled to start this week with jury selection. NPR's Ryan Lucas has more.
7: Attorneys for the defendant, former Libyan intelligence operative Abu Aghila Mohammed Massoud Kher al-Marimi, asked in a filing late Monday that the trial be delayed to give them time to investigate what they said was newly discovered evidence, a request quickly granted by the court. A hearing is now scheduled for next week to discuss next steps. Prosecutors say Massoud built the bomb that blew up on Pan Am Flight 103 in December of 1988, killing 270 people, including 190 Americans. Massoud, who is in his 70s and has been in U.S. custody since 2022, has pleaded not guilty. Ryan Lucas, NPR News, Washington.
6: In Oklahoma, voters are electing their Republican nominee for governor in a runoff election today. It's expected to be a close race ahead of the upcoming November midterms from member station KOSU. Lionel Ramos reports.
8: Oklahoma's Republican voters will elect their nominee for governor in a race between businessman and financial planner Mike Mazie and State Attorney General Gettner Drummond. The race is looking tight. The latest local and national polls have Mazie and Drummond's chances of winning split, with a 44% approval rating for each. That's as Mazie continues to ride the wave of his July Trump endorsement, earned after he flipped his stance to align with Trump on supporting a United Arab Emirates-backed aluminum smelter planned for Inola, a small town in the northeastern part of the state. Many in Oklahoma are divided over the idea of a foreign-owned smelter, and while Mazie backs it, Drummond has sued to stop it.
6: This is NPR.
1: With Michigan Public News, I'm Rebecca Hector. A ballot measure to curb political donations from some of Michigan's utilities and large government contractors got passed in the State House of Representatives today. This is part of a process where, before an initiative goes before voters, the legislature has a chance to pass it into law first. If the policy becomes law through the House and Senate, it'll be easier to change later than if voters enact it. The Michiganders for Money Out of Politics campaign wants to see its initiative go before voters instead. Today's vote is largely symbolic since Senate leadership has already said it won't block the issue from the ballot this way. President Donald Trump says he would increase tariffs on Canadian goods like cars and steel to 50% in 2027. That's after trade talks between the two countries failed this weekend. During a press conference yesterday afternoon, Doug Ford, the premier of Ontario, responded to Trump's threats. He says the U.S. auto industry will suffer if the trade war continues.
9: He says he wants to attack the auto part manufacturers. Maybe he just doesn't understand how parts go back and forth eight times. It would actually shut down your auto plants in the U.S.
1: If things continue to escalate, Ford says Canada is willing to place a surcharge on energy. Michigan used less than 0.5% of Canadian energy in 2024. That's according to reporting from Bridge Michigan. Ford says assistance programs to help business owners in Ontario stay afloat will expand, effective immediately. The Michigan Strategic Fund Board approved $50 million in funding today for the Copperwood Mine in the Western Upper Peninsula. Nicole Walton has more.
10: The money would be used to upgrade infrastructure related to the Gogebic County Copper Mine. Proponents are applauding the decision. They say the mine would generate $425 million in capital investment and provide economic stability in an area hit hard by job losses. Opponents say it would create tons of toxic waste and permanently alter the hydrology of nearby Porcupine Mountains Wilderness State Park. The decision could face court challenges from environmental groups. I'm Nicole Walton in Marquette.
1: In Michigan public weather for this evening, partly cloudy with lows in the mid to upper 50s. This is Michigan Public News.
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0: This is All Things Considered from NPR News. I'm Adrian Florido in Washington.
4: And I'm Elsa Chang in Culver City, California. Well, today is the final day for Republicans in South Carolina to decide who will replace the late Senator Lindsey Graham on the general election ballot in November as their party's U.S. Senate nominee. Now, this runoff is happening because no candidate won outright in a special election primary earlier this month. And now Republican voters are choosing between Lindsey Graham's sister, Senator Darlene Graham, who's backed by President Trump, and Congressman Ralph Norman. South Carolina Public Radio's Gavin Jackson joins us now. Hi, Gavin.
12: Hey, how are you?
4: Hey, I'm good. First, I just want to ask you, what do you make of President Trump's, like, total unqualified support of Darlene Graham?
12: Yeah, it's certainly been interesting to see him endorse other candidates during this midterm primary cycle. And for this race in solid red South Carolina, his influence now is crucial. That's whichever Republican wins tonight is heavily favored to win in November against the Democratic nominee Annie Andrews. Mm-hmm. Now, President Trump has essentially cultivated Graham's Senate candidacy. He supported her appointment to finish out her brother's current term and was the one to urge her to run for her late brother's full term. So this is personal for him. And Graham was the top vote-getter in the August 11th primary amid a field of 10 candidates. And many wondered if President Trump was going to campaign for her. And he indeed upped the ante and hosted a rally before thousands of supporters in a key Republican county that Graham must win. And then on Monday, he went even further by having his super PAC, MAGA Inc., spend more than $827,000 on get-out-the-vote robocalls and texts. So he's heavily invested in this.
4: Yeah. Can you say more about that? Like, why is Trump so involved in this race when this seat isn't even considered all that competitive when it comes to the balance of power next year?
12: Right. So it goes back to his close relationship with Lindsey Graham, who was his golfing buddy, foreign policy advisor, Sunday show attack dog. And he sees Darlene Graham as a dedicated foot soldier for his agenda. He made that very clear in a Monday evening tele-rally for her.
13: I asked her to do it. I got her into this whole thing. I have to make sure she gets in because there will be nobody better.
12: So we know loyalty is important for Trump, and Graham has shown that she will fall in line.
4: Okay, we've been talking about Trump this whole time, but how is Senator Darlene Graham herself reaching out to voters?
12: Yeah, she spent the final days really capitalizing on that Trump rally with digital ads and imagery of the two of them. And she's also held several meet and greets and held events with statewide elected officials that are backing her, like Senator Tim Scott and Governor Henry McMaster. And I was with her before a crowd of some 250 folks in Aiken Monday morning, where her brother was a key part of her final message.
14: I want to continue to fight to finish what he was doing. He helped this state. He brought resources to this state. And you know what? If we don't bring them here, they're going to go somewhere else.
4: Okay. Well, now, can you just tell us a little bit about Darlene Graham's opponent? How is Congressman Ralph Norman reaching out to voters in these final hours?
12: Yeah, Congressman Norman hasn't been as visible. He's put more of his own money, more than $1 million into advertising, and he's also held smaller events. And he came in second in that August 11th race and didn't get Trump's endorsement. And he also he was also asked after he voted today about that underdog status.
15: I love being an underdog. I think our people are going to get out and vote. I think they're excited. The electricity that we've had has been great.
12: Yeah, so he's running out of experience. He's been in Congress since 2017, and he has a lot of personal connections across the state in key areas.
4: Yeah, he's a hardline conservative, right? Can you just tell us a little more about some of the disconnects you've been seeing between him and
12: President Trump? Yeah, he's a member of that far-right House Freedom Caucus. So he has clashed with Trump in the past, especially when we look at the 2025 House Speaker's race when he voted for Jim Jordan and then flipped to Johnson. So that was his prerogative. But at the same time, you really try not to out-leverage Trump because it can come back and kind of haunt you like we're seeing right now. As well as when he backed his longtime friend Nikki Haley in the 2024 presidential race before backing Trump. And it's interesting to mention Haley because her aligned PACs have spent more than $700,000 to back Norman right now.
4: That is Gavin Jackson from South Carolina Public Radio. Thank you, Gavin.
12: Thank you.
0: Research shows that Black, Hispanic, and Native American students are more likely than their white peers to be suspended or expelled from school. And the past four presidential administrations have been battling over what to do about it. Should schools try to address racial disparities, or is that itself illegal? As NPR's Corey Turner explains, the U.S. Education Department recently reopened that debate.
16: Superintendent John Mulford runs the public schools in Fayetteville, Arkansas.
17: We're a little shocked at this point. And completely in the dark as to what this is even about.
16: Earlier this month, Mulford says, the Education Department announced it would be investigating his district for racial discrimination. The department press release suggested that in Fayetteville, teachers had been told to be more lenient with students of color to make up for disparities in their discipline data.
17: Yeah, we read that in the press release. We have no idea where that claim came from.
16: Mulford says he and his staff regularly review their discipline data, and they talk about how they can support kids who are getting suspended more frequently by trying to get at the root of the problem.
17: But we never talk about, hey, go softer or harder on this particular group of people. The standard is the standard, but depending on a kid's background, they may need different supports to get to that standard.
16: The standard that's changed is the Education Department's and how it interprets federal civil rights law.
18: The kinds of race discrimination that we find in schools are not subtle.
16: Catherine Lehman ran the department's civil rights office during both the Obama and Biden administrations. And she says the office has long pushed back against schools that discipline students of color at higher rates or more harshly compared to white students who've broken the same rules.
18: The very first desegregation agreements included requirements that discriminatory discipline practices end. And it's something that we have seen persist in schools over decades.
16: And so, under both Obama and Biden, Lehman warned schools that disparities in student discipline rates might be considered discrimination and trigger an investigation. Kimberly Ritchie had Lehman's job during the first Trump administration and is back again.
19: When you tell a school that there can be no disparities, schools are going to make sure that their data look good. And they're going to do that by either ignoring incidents or not reporting them or letting student misbehavior slide.
16: Ritchie says in an effort to avoid being accused of discipline discrimination, schools have essentially been discriminating.
19: We have heard from teachers and from school leaders for decades that they have been told either you cannot discipline African-American and Hispanic students, or you can only discipline white and Asian students.
16: And so earlier this month, Ritchie sent new guidance to the nation's schools. Her message, you cannot consider race at all when it comes to discipline. Put another way,
19: you cannot address discrimination by requiring more of it.
16: Catherine Lehman calls this new guidance a fundamental misreading of civil rights law. She also worries that schools will stop looking for disparities, let alone trying to address them, if they think doing so will put them at risk of an investigation.
18: Telling our school communities, look away, don't even evaluate that question, do not even consider race, which is what this letter says, that puts our kids in danger.
16: This whipsawing in federal policy has put schools in a bind, with the federal government alternating between two very different messages. Either that schools should be vigilant about disparities in their discipline to make sure they're not discriminating, or it's focusing too much on disparities and how to change them that will get you into trouble. Corey Turner, NPR News.
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1: And All Things Considered is on Michigan Public. I'm Rebecca Hector. At the Genesee County Jail, a unique initiative called the Frederick Douglass Project is bringing community members face-to-face with inmates. The discussions aren't about crime or punishment, but about family, books, food, and the experiences they share. Michigan Public criminal justice reporter Zena Issa takes us inside one of those conversations.
20: When you first step into the classroom-sized room inside Genesee County Jail, the contrast is stark. On one side sit a line of men in maroon uniforms. On the other side are visitors from the outside. Just a few feet of white tile floor separates them, but it feels like the distance of another world. Even for Captain David Kennemer, letting strangers walk through those doors is nerve-wracking.
21: I'm just like, blood pressure goes up, I start sweating a little bit. And I meet with everyone before they come up here, and I say one thing to them every single time. I say, the one thing you're going to remember is you're going to find out that they're just people. They're just people, man.
20: To understand that realization, you have to step past that initial fear. Community member Tanya Mavros joined the meeting. She shared that having watched a family member cycle in and out of the correction system, she walked into Genesee County Jail wanting to see the human stories behind the statistics.
22: And from the perspective of being that family member, there's been a lot of recidivism for him. And so I wanted to meet other people who may have had that same experience, but also learn more about who they are as individuals and people.
20: Changing the public's perception of those incarcerated is the central goal of the Frederick Douglass Project for Justice. The group meets at the jail once a month, where the nonprofit breaks down societal stigmas by pulling chairs into a circle and asking visitors and residents to sit side by side. What begins with stiff posture and polite smiles quickly turns into discussions about family, favorite books, and home-cooked meals. For visitor Keith Blaine, that conversation makes the jail walls briefly disappear.
3: The conversation we had in our small group was fun. It was stimulating, the insightfulness, the honesty, just the conversation, and then again the commonalities that I'm sure we all found just on the topics. It's like, oh yeah. I know what you mean. I forgot where I was for a second. We're having a casual conversation, just enjoying each other's company.
20: As those casual conversations deepen, the distance between outsider and inmate begins to shrink. Resident Nader Ghanem noticed how quickly the group stripped away labels to reveal something universal.
23: Whether you're from the outside or you're in here, all of us have someone that means the absolute world to us. You know, whether you're guilty of the crime you're accused of committing or not, everyone in here has someone that they would do anything for, and we're all loved, and we all have people that we love.
20: Resident Nicholas Sweet says having outsiders listen changes how residents view themselves.
24: A value, I think, would just be like personal connection with other people, and a lot of people in here are stigmatized of being them people or so-called bad people, and really when you get down to sit and talking with us, you can see that we all have something in common, and we're all people, and at the end of the day, we all have feelings and that need to be valued.
20: By the time the session wraps up, the initial tension in the room has completely evaporated. The maroon uniforms no longer feel like a dividing wall. Instead, what's left is a room full of strangers who refuse to let past mistakes obscure their shared humanity. I'm Zena Issa in Flint.

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2: 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It's 5 o'clock.
4: The Supreme Court handed President Trump an interim win in his effort to limit mail-in voting.
5: But the legal fight is far from over. We'll talk to Nevada's Secretary of State on what he's planning in the meantime.
4: For Tuesday, August 25th, this is All Things Considered from NPR News. I'm Elsa Chang.
5: And I'm Adrian Florido. The State Department says it will revoke the business and visitor visas of people who filed for asylum.
6: To me, this is a completely empty effort. It doesn't have any consequences.
4: Also, country music legend Dolly Parton has died at the age of 80.
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7: Dolly called me and said she wants to rest in a beautiful bed of plush cotton because after a life wearing heavy rhinestones, she finally deserves to be comfortable and have some rest.
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9: Sometimes I go walking through fields where we walked long ago.
8: Country music legend Dolly Parton has died. She was 80 years old. The towering singer, songwriter, actress, and businesswoman was also a powerful advocate for literacy. Through her Imagination Library, kids 5 and younger can receive a free book each month. NPR's Andrew Limbong has more on the program's legacy.

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1: And All Things Considered comes to you here on Michigan Public. I'm Rebecca Hector. Coming up, California is setting energy-efficient standards for replacement tires for cars and says the added expense for car owners will be offset by lower fuel consumption, thus saving them money in the long run.
2: We would expect consumers to have that incremental cost fully paid back in the order of a few months.
1: Some tire makers are pushing back on this new rule. We'll have more on that in 20 minutes.
3: Angola's peatlands are four times bigger than previously thought. Those wetlands serve as powerful carbon sinks, and conservationists are keen to protect them.
4: We don't want these peatlands to suffer the same sort of consequences as other countries have done.
3: That means keeping them from being dried up or filled in. Hear that story next time on The World.
1: Listen to The World tonight at 7. In today's headlines, Pennsylvania health officials say two unvaccinated residents have died after being infected with measles, making them the first measles-related deaths in the U.S. this year, following three last year. The U.S. is experiencing its worst measles year since 1991. Oil prices fell again, which helped ease worries in the bond market and support stock prices. The S&P 500 rose 0.3% today. The Dow Jones also added 0.3%, and the Nasdaq climbed 0.7%. And a new report from the Michigan Department of Attorney General sheds some light on the prosecutorial decisions made in criminal cases related to the Flint water crisis. Details in Michigan Public News coming up in 12 minutes. 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It's 520.
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6: This is All Things Considered from NPR News. I'm Adrian Florido in Washington.
0: And I'm Elsa Chang in Culver City, California. Well, today we are marking the death and the life of the legendary singer and songwriter and all-around icon, Dolly Parton. She was 80 years old. Now, in other parts of the show, you're going to hear all about Dolly's singing and songwriting. But for these next few minutes, we're going to talk about Dolly's charitable work, especially the Imagination Library, which has delivered millions of books to children all across the U.S. Dolly's father could not read, and she told NPR's Melissa Block in 2023 that that was the reason she started the program.
7: What did he tell you about that program, what it meant to him?
8: He just told me he was very proud of me, and that he felt like that I was doing something special. Mm. And, whew, sorry, whew, got a little emotional. But anyway, I was proud that he got to be part of something great, and he could feel better about himself.
7: Yeah. Do you want to take a minute?
8: I think I'm okay. Just get on something else.
0: Just get on to something else. Jeff Conyers is the president and vice chair of the Dollywood Foundation. That's the charitable group that Dolly started to help kids achieve success in school and beyond. Jeff Conyers joins us now. Welcome, and I'm so sorry for your loss, for our loss.
9: Thank you very much, Elsa. I really appreciate it. It's a hard day.
0: It is a hard day. If I may, I'm just wondering what went through your mind just there when you heard that piece of tape from Dolly right now.
9: Well, you know, of course, hearing her voice again made me tearful as well. I'm holding it back right now, too. Just knowing especially how much the Imagination Library meant to her and you know, personally in honoring her father and how deeply she cared about the work and how much she poured into it and all the reasons behind it is just an incredibly moving thing to be a part of.
0: Yeah, I bet. I mean, Dolly has said that her father told her that the Imagination Library is, quote, probably the most important thing that she had ever done. Can you tell us about how Dolly talked about the Imagination Library, what it meant to her personally and to the other people in her life?
9: Yeah, of course. You know, a lot of people know Dolly in a lot of different ways. She was so talented, you know, as a songwriter and a musician and an actress. But, you know, I think one of the most special things about her was just how big her heart was for all people and humanity, and especially for this program, Inspiring Children. You know, so many of her memories go back to her time as a little girl. And as you know, she was a huge dreamer and mm-hmm. had big dreams, even as a little girl running through the hollers in East Tennessee with absolutely nothing, but had faith that she was going to go on and do something big in the world. And so when she got the opportunity to build something like the Imagination Library and give that gift to millions of children and families around the world and do that in a way that honored her father and her mother, I just really can't think of anything that was more important to her.
0: Did she ever share with you how it personally felt to her to watch her father struggle to read as she was growing up?
9: She did. She often mentions, I mean, you played a clip there of her tearing up when she talked about it. It was deeply personal to her. She had, you know, spoke about memories as a little girl. She said she remembered seeing him, you know, as a little girl and watching her father struggle at times, not being able to read and write, and how that impacts every part of life. And she often said, you know, and she believed that in some ways that may have kept him from achieving all that he had dreamed of achieving and dreamed of achieving for his family. And she knew that and carried that with her very closely.
0: Yeah, she wanted her father to feel better about himself, it sounded like. I am curious, did Dolly ever talk about having a favorite book to read? Did she tell you what that title was? Or?
9: Well, she often would talk about The Little Engine That Could.
0: Uh-huh.
9: She loved that book because she often called herself The Little Engine That Did. And it was just such a great encapsulation, I think, of Dolly's story and who she was, you know, the struggle of the little engine to get over the hill and trying and finally, you know, getting the help and making it over the hill. And I certainly think that she loved that book. And she also loved The Coat of Many Colors. You know, that was one of her favorite songs, sort of about the little coat that her mother made for her from rags. And she turned that into a children's book. And that was a very personal, very emotional book for her as well.
0: I mean, when I think about The Little Engine That Could, it does reflect so much about Dolly, right? She was chugging and chugging and chugging all the way to the very end. That woman did not stop.
9: She did not stop. She's working constantly. And it was an inspiration to all of us. She kept all of us moving and all of us inspired. And and so much so that we will continue forward into the future.
0: Well, what happens to Dolly's work there now? Is there a plan in place?
9: There is a plan in place. That's one of the most special things I think about so much of the work that Dolly did is she built things to last. We planned for this day very carefully, and we knew that sooner or later this day would come for us all. And so the Imagination Library and our work at the foundation was created in a way that it will be a gift that she leaves, just like her love. It'll be a gift that she's left for generations to come into the future. And now it's, you know, our great opportunity and great responsibility to carry that forward for her.
0: Is there something that you want people to know about Dolly Parton, a story, a memory that's kind of the first thing you share with people when they ask you about, oh, my God, you work with Dolly Parton. What is that like? Anything?
9: Yeah, absolutely. You know, one of the things that has always meant so personally to me was Dolly telling the story about her growing up so poor, one of 12 children in East Tennessee, and really surviving on gifts from other people, people bringing extra food by the house when they could, bringing scraps for her mother to make clothes for her brothers and sisters. And the giving part of that, the sharing and the giving part of that stuck with her. And she always told me, told everybody for that matter, she said, I believe when you are in a position to help, you should help. And she did just that in more ways than people will ever know. There's a lot of her personal, you know, philanthropy that's public that people will see, and a lot of her personal philanthropy that was private that nobody will ever see. But she got it true, as she would say, and it was a very huge part of who she was as a person. She left so much love in the world for us, our team, her, and so many people to enjoy and experience long after she's not here.
0: Jeff Conyers is the president and vice chair of the Dollywood Foundation. Thank you so much, Jeff, for speaking with us on this day, sending all of you at your organization and to all Dolly fans out there love today. Thank you, Jeff.
9: Thank you so much. We appreciate all the love. Thank you.
0: This is NPR News.
1: And this is Michigan Public. I'm Rebecca Hector. Stay tuned for news headlines coming up next.
10: After an Afghan immigrant killed a National Guardsman in Washington, D.C. last year, the Trump administration re-examined all Afghans who had recently arrived in the U.S.
11: New government, new policies, new rules, new laws.
10: I'm Beenish Ahmed. How that policy upended life for one Detroit area asylum seeker.
1: That story is coming up in 15 minutes. 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In the Michigan Public weather forecast for this evening, partly cloudy skies, overnight lows in the mid to upper 50s. Tomorrow, rain likely for west and mid-Michigan. Southeast Michigan has a chance of rain, highs around 80. It's 5:30.
6: It's All Things Considered from NPR News. I'm Adrian Florido.
0: And I'm Elsa Chang. Coming up, California has a new regulation that aims to get squishy tires off the road.
6: Officials say more efficient tires mean better gas mileage, means less pollution.
2: That's about equivalent to taking 400,000 passenger cars off the road.
0: That story after this news.
12: Live from NPR News in Culver City, California, I'm Dwayne Brown. Canada has responded to the Trump administration's decision to impose 50% tariffs on some Canadian goods, with new counter tariffs targeting about 700 U.S. products at different duty rates. Dan Karpinchuk has more.
13: Ottawa is targeting just under $20 billion of U.S. imports from smartphones and kitchen appliances to perfumes and makeup, steel and dairy products. The tariffs will vary from 15%, 25%, and 50%, depending on the product. Government officials say the target list came after consultations with stakeholders, the main goal being not to increase tax revenue, but to protect the domestic market share for Canadian companies. In addition, Ottawa laid out a $7.5 billion support package for workers and businesses hit the hardest by the latest round of tariffs from Washington. For NPR News, I'm Dan Karpinchuk in Toronto.
12: In Ohio, the Justice Department is suing a municipal court in Columbus over a policy that bars federal immigration arrests at or near the county courthouse. NPR's Carrie Johnson tells us it's the latest action by the administration to advance its aggressive immigration agenda.
14: The Justice Department says taking people into custody at courthouses is safer for federal officers and the public. DOJ is suing the court in Franklin County, Ohio, over a policy that forbids immigration arrests of people attending court proceedings or conducting other lawful business. The new lawsuit says the federal government has, quote, exclusive authority to establish uniform rules on immigration. A spokeswoman for the court in Franklin County says it won't comment on pending litigation. The Trump administration has sued other states, including Connecticut, New York, and New Jersey, for allegedly thwarting federal immigration enforcement. Carrie Johnson, NPR News.
12: Stocks finished higher on Wall Street, the Dow up 160 points. This is NPR News.
1: With Michigan Public News, I'm Rebecca Hector. An international business consultant says Michigan businesses will be particularly hard hit by the escalating trade war between the U.S. and Canada. As we heard a few moments ago, today Canada imposed $20 billion in retaliatory tariffs against U.S. goods in response to the Trump administration slapping new tariffs on Canadian products. Ashley Kalin works for Peacock Tariff Consultant. The company advises businesses on both sides of the border. Kalin says it'll be difficult for many Michigan businesses to absorb these new tariffs.
15: It almost feels like no business is safe. So businesses cannot plan ahead, regardless of industry right now, because there's so much turmoil.
1: Kalin expects Michigan's auto industry and some retailers will feel the brunt of the trade war between the U.S. and Canada. Attorney General Dana Nessel says she doesn't regret choosing to oversee civil litigation related to the Flint water crisis rather than leading the criminal prosecutions. Those prosecutions did not result in any convictions. The lawsuits resulted in the largest civil settlement in state history. Nessel says the cases could have bankrupted the state of Michigan if a settlement were not reached.
16: I wanted to make sure that the victims of this crisis had what they needed to start moving on with their lives as quickly as possible. So I thought, if I was on the civil side, it would be easier for me, again, working with the governor and working with others in state government, to apply as much pressure to get this settlement as quickly as we could.
1: Former Governor Rick Snyder was one of the defendants charged before the Michigan Supreme Court overturned the one-person grand jury process prosecutors relied on to build their cases. After a spike this month in fatal gun crimes, the city of Flint is turning to state and federal law enforcement and Flint residents for help. A recent series of unrelated shootings left five people dead in Flint in 1 week. Mayor Sheldon Neely says the city is working with the Michigan State Police and the Federal Bureau of Alcohol, Tobacco, Firearms, and Explosives to respond. Neely says the focus is on confiscating devices used to switch semi-automatic weapons into fully automatic guns.
17: We're hunting for those. If you know anyone that has a gun that's been modified with a switch, $500.
1: Outside law enforcement officials are pledging resources to combat Flint's spike in violent crime. This is Michigan Public News on air and online at michiganpublic.org.
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6: This is All Things Considered from NPR News. I'm Adrian Florido in Washington.
0: And I'm Elsa Chang in Culver City, California. At least a quarter of former NFL players who died between 2016 and 2021 had the degenerative brain disease known as CTE. That's the finding of a new study that sought to determine the prevalence of CTE, which can only be diagnosed with a brain autopsy after death. NPR sports correspondent Becky Sullivan joins us now. Hi, Becky.
18: Hey there.
0: Hey. Okay, so tell us more about this study. Like, how significant is this finding?
18: I mean, I think it's really significant. I mean, and frankly, I think a big number, that's 25%, as you say, that's at the minimum. We have known about the link between American football and CTE, which stands for chronic traumatic encephalopathy. We've known about this link for years, but most research on this disease has always been based on samples that have been donated by former players or their families to researchers. And they've made that donation because they're worried that they or their loved one had the disease. And so even as all this research has been happening over the last 10, 20 years, usually, there's always been this caveat of sample bias in the studies. And so this question of actual prevalence among NFL players, that has still loomed large all these years. And that's what this study was looking at.
0: Okay. And how did researchers come up with this particular number, the 25%?
18: Yeah. They were working with this brain bank that's housed at Boston University that has done hundreds of donated samples. And so they took this and they set out to essentially find like the denominator. So if you have hundreds of confirmed cases, that's out of how many? So they looked up every single player who'd ever appeared in at least one NFL game since 1949. And they cross-referenced that list with demographic data, death certificates, and they narrowed it down to the 800-something who died between 2016 and 2021, since the time period where they had the most donors. And so if you only count the confirmed cases, either positive or negative confirmed and assumes that the rest of them either had CTE or definitively didn't have CTE, you get this range that they came up with. So here is the lead author, Dr. Daniel Daneshvar. He's with Mass General Brigham in Massachusetts. He's describing the results.
19: On the low end, counting only the cases of CTE that we diagnosed ourselves, we found the minimum rate of CTE was 25%. At the upper end, the maximum rate of CTE was 98%. And so the true rate of CTE at death is somewhere in the middle there.
10: Wow, that's a big range between 25% to 98%. Yeah. I mean, what are the caveats? Why don't we know exactly how prevalent CTE is?
18: Well, it can only be diagnosed after death with a brain autopsy. And so, you know, there's hundreds and hundreds of players who died in that period, former players who died in that period, who haven't had their brains dissected. In terms of caveats for the study, I think the one thing to note is the average age at death of the former players whose brains were donated was about 66 years old. There were some younger ones, but for the most part, these are guys who played their NFL careers decades ago, before the first case of CTE was diagnosed in a former NFL player that was published in 2005. So over the past 20 or so years, there has been an enormous increase in the awareness of the risk of concussions and repeated hits to the head. NFL has made a bunch of changes over those years, including, you know, banning helmet-to-helmet hits. Helmets themselves have improved a lot, etc., which isn't to say that the problem has disappeared, but we certainly could not say for certain that 25% or more is the number true today.
10: Yeah. Okay, so what is the overall takeaway, Becky?
18: I mean, the study is significant, that's for sure, but a lot more research is needed to help current and former players who are still living because there actually isn't that much scientific certainty about the connection the disease has to symptoms in the living. Things like memory loss, mood swings that you hear about can also be caused by other conditions that former NFL players have. And so that is more research is needed, is what people say.
10: That is NPR's Becky Sullivan. Thank you, Becky.
18: You're welcome.
6: California is rolling out a new rule to cut vehicle emissions. It says that when Californians replace their car tires, they'll have to be at least as efficient as tires on a new car. The California Energy Commission approved the rule last week and says more efficient tires will reduce the pollution that contributes to climate change. Here to explain is Ken Reiter, the California Energy Commission's chief policy advisor. Mr. Reiter, welcome.
2: Hello. Pleasure to be here.
6: Let's start with the science here. How do better tires cut greenhouse gas emissions?
2: Yes. So as a tire rolls, it meets the road surface and it smashes and deforms. And as it leaves the road surface, it retakes its shape like rubber does. What happens during that process is there's internal friction in the rubber that converts some of the energy that would normally keep your vehicle moving forward into heat. And what a low rolling resistance tire does is it reduces that internal friction or the amount of rubber deformation. Now, let me give you an example that maybe a consumer has faced as well, which is if you've ever ridden a bike and you've ridden one with a slightly deflated tire, that also increases that internal friction of the tire. And it's very difficult to ride that bike. Whereas if you have a fully inflated tire, much easier to ride. And that's from the difference in rolling resistance.
6: So essentially, the squishier your tire is, it sounds like, the more energy it takes your car to move that tire down the road, and the more energy your car requires to move that tire down the road, the more emissions it's spewing out into the environment.
2: Exactly. That is correct.
6: Your group has calculated that this new rule, these new standards to make tires more efficient would cut California's CO2 emissions by 2 million metric tons per year. Can you put that in perspective for us?
2: Yeah, that's about equivalent to taking 400,000 passenger cars off the road. It's a pretty substantial amount for a program to save.
6: New tires are not cheap, and some tire makers have been pushing back on this new rule because it's going to drive up costs for drivers. How much more expensive is this going to make it to replace your tires in California?
2: Well, the Energy Commission has studied the incremental cost question when developing this standard, and it has through its research, come to a number of about $1.50 for phase one, which would come into effect in 2029.
6: This is $1.50 per tire?
2: $1.50 per tire. So that would be about $6 for an entire set in phase one and about $26 in phase two. And that is in comparison to fuel savings of about $179 in phase two and about $85 in phase one.
6: So you're saying that the amount of money that people are going to spend to replace their tires with more efficient ones is going to be less than the amount of money that they would spend on gas if they were driving less efficient tires.
2: That's right. We would expect those consumers to have that incremental cost fully paid back in the order of a few months, about half a year.
6: Any tips in the meantime before this rule does take effect, short of replacing your tires to help people squeeze better gas mileage out of the ones they have now?
2: Absolutely, yes. Besides buying more efficient tires, a consumer can make sure their tire is properly inflated. So the Energy Commission proposed standard is going to generate about $1 billion of fuel savings for consumer pocketbooks. That can also be achieved by making sure your tires are at the right pressure. It's about the same impact. Ideally, you have both a low rolling resistance tire and a well-inflated tire, but that's something consumers can go do right now to try to save money on fuel.
6: Well, I've been speaking with Ken Ryder, Chief Policy Advisor at the California Energy Commission. Thanks so much for being with us.
2: Thanks for having me.
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1: All Things Considered is on Michigan Public. I'm Rebecca Hector. Last year, when an Afghan immigrant shot at two National Guardsmen in Washington, D.C., killing one of them, the Trump administration responded with a new travel ban. It isn't just keeping people from dozens of countries out, but blocking applications for work permits and citizenship for people who are already in the U.S. Michigan Public's Bina Shamet reports on how the ban upended life for one man in Metro Detroit.
10: Days after the National Guardsman shooting, Azizullah got a notice. It instructed him to report to the ICE office for a check-in. Even though he had recently gotten married to a U.S. citizen, he was nervous.
11: I was thinking if they arrest me and send me back to Afghanistan, it will be too difficult. Maybe I lose my life.
10: Instead of getting sent back home, Azizullah was detained and sent to the North Lake Processing Center. We're only using his first name because of retaliation he might face for sharing his story. Azizullah's lawyer, Sam Kulhanek, asked ICE officers why he was being detained.
20: He has a pending appeal. He's married to a U.S. citizen. We're in this process. The answer was just kind of, we have orders from headquarters. And so it seemed very targeted.
10: Kulhanek filed a habeas petition to ask for Azizullah's release. Government lawyers said he should stay in detention based on the administration's mandatory detention policy. But they didn't give any reasons specific to him. After spending 2 months in Northlake, a judge quickly granted Azizullah the lowest possible bond.
20: And that just showed me that, this was somebody who never should have been detained in the first place.
10: After the National Guardsman shooting, President Trump had made a televised address.
21: We're not going to put up with these kind of assaults on law and order by people who shouldn't even be in our country. We must now re-examine every single alien who has entered our country from Afghanistan under Biden.
10: Trump had already banned travel from Afghanistan. Then his administration stopped processing green cards and holding citizenship ceremonies for Afghans who were already here. A judge said the pause is illegal, but the Trump administration hasn't lifted it. All of those changes made Azizullah think of the new laws the Taliban imposed since they returned to power.
11: You cannot predict anything. New government, new policies, new rules, new laws, and every day you should be updated. Otherwise, you didn't know what is going on.
10: Azizullah had never thought about leaving Afghanistan. He responded to its hardships with positive efforts. His sister was killed in 2018 when ISIS bombed a test prep center. Azizullah's family started a library to honor her memory and encourage other girls to keep studying. After he lost classmates in an ISIS-claimed attack on his university in 2020, he started a cycling club. Azizullah wanted to connect with different people to learn about the challenges they faced.
11: All those activities which I was doing to plan to get more and more with the pupil and getting going to be a sanatoria.
10: That hope of becoming a senator came crashing down when the Taliban returned to power in 2021.
11: Yeah, that was so hard for me. I was thinking about my dream, everything. Oh, everything is finished.
10: When he heard that the Biden administration had made it easier to file for asylum, Azizullah came to the U.S. and put in his application. He moved to Michigan because he had an old friend here. His brother and sister-in-law soon followed him. Azizullah married his friend's sister. This summer, they celebrated their wedding reception with hundreds of people. He hopes they can take a honeymoon soon.
11: But for now, I cannot plan to travel, but I hope that I get one day we can travel all over the world and we can help each other to make a better society.
10: Azizullah wanted to run for public office in Afghanistan. Now he's focused on doing whatever good he can here in Michigan. Binish Ahmed, Michigan Public News.

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1: In the Michigan Public weather forecast for tonight, we will have partly cloudy skies, lows in the mid to upper 50s. Michigan Public is WUOM 91.7 Ann Arbor, Detroit, WFUM 91.1 Flint, WRSX 91.3 Port Huron, WLNZ 89.7 Lansing, WVGR 104.1 Grand Rapids, online at michiganpublic.org. 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
3: When I was little, I used to put a tin can on a tobacco stalk, stick it down in the cracks on the front porch, and that was my stage.
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4: I'm Adrian Florido.
5: And I'm Elsa Chang. Also this hour, we go to Tulsa, Oklahoma, where utility officials are aggressive about cutting power when people fall behind on their bills.
6: I wish every corporation commissioner had a Sentinel house that had no electricity. When it's 95, that's how I feel.
4: We'll also visit a city in Colorado where people are pushing back against stepped-up immigration enforcement.
7: I personally know people in our community who are terrified that they or their loved one could be picked up and held in that facility.
5: Those stories and more after this news.
8: Live from NPR News in Washington, I'm Ryland Barton. The U.S. and Canada are in an all-out trade war. Both governments are now imposing $20 billion worth of tariffs on each other after negotiations collapsed last week, days after the Trump administration announced new levies. Today, Prime Minister Mark Carney's government responded. NPR's Emily Fang reports.
9: Canada's tariffs range from 15 to 50%, and they cover a medley of goods ranging from American fish to paper to tableware. These tariffs come on top of several rounds of American trade penalties levied on Canada over the last year and a half, including punishing levies on Canadian steel and aluminum. This week, President Trump also threatened to raise tariffs on Canadian cars and auto parts to 50% starting next year. And he wrote several bellicose statements on his social media site Truth Social, accusing Canada of, quote, ripping off the U.S. This aggressive rhetoric and repeated threats to annex Canada has left most Canadians hostile to compromise with the U.S., according to multiple public opinion polls.

0: Emily Fang, NPR News, Washington.
1: President Trump also floated the idea of renaming Lake Ontario to become Lake America amid the trade war. The president has wide latitude over how geographic markers are recognized by the U.S. government, but he has no legal authority to impose his decisions on other countries or international bodies. ICE arrested nearly 50,000 people in July. That's the highest single-month total during the second Trump administration. The increase began in June and accelerated in July with less public exposure than during the first year of President Trump's second term. Texas and Florida accounted for nearly 20,000 of the July arrests. Republican voters in South Carolina are selecting their nominee for U.S. Senate today, more than a month after Republican Senator Lindsey Graham died. South Carolina Public Radio's Luis Alfredo Garcia reports today's vote is a test of President Trump's endorsement power in the state.
2: South Carolina Republicans have generally been split between Senator Darlene Graham and Congressman Ralph Norman. There's been just a single one-on-one debate, and people have been flooded with campaign mail and text messages. For Lila Ann Briggs, it comes down to familiarity. She voted for Norman in the primary and said she would again in a runoff.
3: I actually went to high school with the candidate I voted for.
2: Graham has no experience in elected politics outside of a recent appointment to the U.S. Senate, but she has President Trump's endorsement. His Super PAC MAGA Inc. spent some $800,000 on get-out-the-vote calls and texts for Graham. For NPR News, I'm Luis Alfredo Garcia in Columbia, South Carolina.
1: Americans' confidence in the economy declined this month as the Iran war has kept gas prices elevated at more than $4 a gallon. It's the lowest level in 7 months, but essentially in the same lukewarm range it's been in since the beginning of the year. Oil prices fell again today, helping ease worries in the bond market and supporting stock prices. It's NPR News.
4: With Michigan Public News, I'm Rebecca Hector. Michigan Governor Gretchen Whitmer has ordered flags flown at half-staff to honor country music legend Dolly Parton. Parton died today. She was 80 years old. Whitmer praised Parton's empathy, grit, and spirit in her order, directing U.S. and Michigan flags be lowered to half-staff within the state capitol complex and upon all public buildings and grounds across the state of Michigan. A new report from the Michigan Department of Attorney General sheds some light on the prosecutorial decisions made in criminal cases related to the Flint water crisis. The cases didn't result in any criminal convictions after the Michigan Supreme Court threw out the one-person grand jury process prosecutors used to build the cases. Attorney General Dana Nessel says it's impossible to overlook the fact that former Governor Rick Snyder appointed three of the justices serving on the court when they unanimously voted to throw out a century of precedent.
5: Prosecutor's supposed to do, you know, I'd like the Supreme Court to recuse itself from being the Supreme Court. Well, that's unprecedented. What would you do if you had to say, I think that all three of them need to recuse themselves?
4: Snyder was one of the defendants charged. Justice Elizabeth Clement recused herself from the cases after previously serving as Snyder's chief legal counsel. The Michigan Strategic Fund Board approved $50 million in funding today for the Copperwood Mine in the Western Upper Peninsula. Nicole Walton has more.
6: The money would be used to upgrade infrastructure related to the Gogebic County Copper Mine. Proponents are applauding the decision. They say the mine would generate $425 million in capital investment and provide economic stability in an area hit hard by job losses. Opponents say it would create tons of toxic waste and permanently alter the hydrology of nearby Porcupine Mountains Wilderness State Park. The decision could face court challenges from environmental groups. I'm Nicole Walton in Marquette.
4: In Michigan public weather, partly cloudy skies tonight with lows in the mid to upper 50s. This is Michigan Public News, MichiganPublic.org.
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8: 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I'm Adrian Florido in Washington.
9: And I'm Elsa Chang in Culver City, California. 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
1: In Michigan Public weather this evening, partly cloudy, overnight lows in the mid to upper 50s. Tomorrow, for West and mid-Michigan, rain likely with a chance of thunderstorms. In Southeast Michigan, a chance of showers and storms. Will have highs around 80. Michigan Public is WUOM 91.7 Ann Arbor, Detroit, WFUM 91.1 Flint, WRSX 91.3 Port Huron, WLNZ 89.7 Lansing, WVGR 104.1 Grand Rapids, MichiganPublic.org. 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
4: As the U.S. piles sanction upon sanction on Iran, experts ask, to what end?
5: The Trump administration really still doesn't have any strategy, and they're kind of just knocking their heads against the wall.
4: I'm Carolyn Beeler. A new day for Syria as the U.S. removes it from the list of states that sponsor terrorism.
6: This is a historical move, and it means a lot of hope for Syrians.
4: How Japanese Americans interned during World War II see themselves in today's mass deportations.
7: It's really important for us to show up in ways that people didn't show up for us back in 1942.
4: And in the world of fast fashion, the moral cost of using cheap labor.
8: These brands are making enormous profits off the back of misery, basically.
4: Plus, how do you move an ancient castle with ropes and sweat? That's all ahead on The World.
9: Live from NPR News in Washington, I'm Ryland Barton. Dolly Parton has died. Her family confirmed in a statement today that the Grammy-winning singer, songwriter, actress, philanthropist, and businesswoman passed away today in Nashville. She was 80 years old. Julie Height looks back at the life of a superstar, being remembered for the impact she's had on generations of fans.
10: Mama sewed the rags together, so in every piece with love, she made my coat of many colors.
11: Throughout her life, Parton told stories of what it was like growing up with little but ingenuity and humor in the Smoky Mountains of East Tennessee. She came to fame as a star performer in country music and went on to become one of the genre's most recognizable and universally adored ambassadors to broader popular culture, adding Hollywood movie roles and pop smashes to her pile of country hits. She opened a theme park in the region she was from, and in her final decades, her celebrity status transcended generations and cultures. For NPR News, I'm Julie Height.
9: Canada announced retaliatory tariffs today on the U.S., saying it's matching President Trump's tariffs dollar for dollar. As NPR's Alex Leff reports, the move comes amid a deepening trade fight between the countries.
12: Canada unveiled counter-tariffs of up to 50% on hundreds of U.S. goods. That includes steel, dairy, appliances, paper, and other products. Finance Minister François-Philippe Champagne said the measures are meant to protect Canadian businesses and let them compete.
13: It's all about fair.

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4: From Michigan Public, this is Stateside. I'm April Baer. Today, why the project to stop an invasive fish from reaching Lake Michigan has ground to a halt.
5: And if we allowed carp to find their way into the Great Lakes, we believe it would have a devastating impact and a potential full collapse of what is a nearly $20 billion industry.
4: Also, a West Michigan community reckons with the toll of domestic violence.
6: When something so tragic and something of that nature unfortunately reminds people that violence does happen next door. Violence does happen. It doesn't discriminate against the community. It doesn't discriminate against your neighborhood.
4: And the mystery behind a false plagiarism claim. Somebody didn't want stories about a UP data mine to come up in your searches.
7: What's fascinating is just the lengths that these companies, these unknown entities, went to pull the stories down.
4: Those stories coming up on today's edition of Stateside.
8: Live from NPR News in Washington, I'm Ryland Barton. A federal judge has found that the U.S. Postal Service violated a court order blocking it from carrying out President Trump's order to restrict mail-in voting for the midterm elections. As NPR's Hansi-Lo Wong reports, that ruling comes as the legal fight over Trump's order is heating up again in the courts.
9: The Supreme Court handed President Trump a temporary win this week by pausing one of the rulings blocking the U.S. Postal Service from carrying out his directives in about half of the states. But the High Court did not pause a nationwide block on work by USPS. Now, a federal judge in Boston has found that USPS violated that block by releasing last week a finalized plan for delivering mail-in ballots only to people on voter lists that the states would have to turn over to the mailing agency. We should note USPS is financial supporter of NPR. This legal fight is now heading towards what may end up being its final phase. Voting rights and Democratic groups are making requests for new court orders that block the Postal Service's finalized plan. And with the start of mail-in voting for the midterm elections weeks away, there may not be time for Trump's order to be fully carried out. Anzila Wong, NPR News.
8: Dolly Parton died today at the age of 80. Many across the country are mourning her as one of America's iconic country musicians. As Katie Myers reports, in her hometown of Sevierville, Tennessee, people saw her as one of their own.
10: As soon as he heard the news, Tom Akin came to pay his respects at the Dolly Parton statue in the town square. For Akin, who is a Sevierville resident, her legacy is also about the way she always gave back to this rural community.
11: Coming down here and seeing everybody else and the sadness is not what you usually see here at the Dolly Parton statue. Everybody's usually very excited, so it's going to hit this town hard.
10: Dolly funded a women's health wing of the hospital where Akin's wife works. He says without it, women would have to drive 30 minutes for mammograms and reproductive care. After he lays a bouquet of roses down, Akin watches as the community gathers here in the town square and the tears begin to fall. For NPR News, I'm Katie Myers in Sevierville, Tennessee.
8: ICE recorded nearly 50,000 arrests in July. NPR's Vanessa Romo reports it's the highest monthly arrest total in the agency's history.
12: The surge in arrests averages out to nearly 1,600 apprehensions a day.